0: few other reasons prior to this project that I would love to be able to talk to you about that made me desperate to understand this team-based care. One, I've been a victim of burnout, physician burnout, healthcare worker burnout. We hear it all the time. And it's not because people don't care to help people anymore. It's because they just can't sustain the status quo. And so much of our time is not so much caring for patients, but it's the burdens, administrative burdens, it's paperwork, it's jumping through hoops. And that is what is sucking us dry of our joy to be in healthcare. So I knew that I had to find a way where I protected my energy. At the same time, over the first 5 years when we were learning this model of care, my mother and my own daughter, my eldest daughter, developed rheumatologic conditions. I'd like to speak about my daughter's experience in particular. She has a very rare form of juvenile arthritis. And thinking I was a very, very good rheumatologist, and absolutely I could empathize with the patients and where they were coming from because I'm a nice person. I had no idea the vulnerability and the helplessness that patients and their loved ones experience when they're on the other side of that therapeutic relationship. And I quickly learned that I had to find a way where not only are healthcare workers able to preserve their energy to do what they truly went into healthcare to do, which at the end of the day, help patients, not fill out paperwork and do banging your head against a wall type of activities. But patient care could not suffer because that vulnerability I felt, the 500 patients that were sitting on my wait list and their loved ones, they were feeling the exact same thing. That's what really motivated us to not only find a model, but try to get it into the hands as many physicians and healthcare professionals as possible. In 2022, that is when a joint committee of the Ministry of Health and the Doctors of BC, it's called the Specialist Services Committee. This is responsible for being involved with specialist-related issues. They said, well, you know what, Michelle, you have increased your patients by over 3 times. Let's see if you are able to apply that to different specialties in the outpatient setting using the exact same principles. The doctor sees everybody, the doctor is responsible for the hiring and the managing of the employees. And that's what we did. And we took 9 different specialties, including surgery. And we mentored them, we taught them. Very different from other healthcare initiatives, which are quite top down, where people tell you this is how it's going to be and you're just going to do it. This is different. This was, I mean, think about it. If you want to learn to drive a car, would you ever dream of learning to drive a car from someone who's actually never driven a car? They may have memorized the textbook, but they don't have that experience behind them. Never, right? We would expect to see people's experience before we let our loved ones learn from these individuals or ourselves. The same thing here. So much in healthcare is directed by individuals that are doing their best. I do not doubt for a minute people are not trying to do their best, but they may not under a lot of time, they don't understand the realities of the people on the ground, which is why there is such a big disconnect between what people say up top and what actually is achievable on the ground. This program called Specialist Team Care takes that and flips it on its head. It takes people who have succeeded in team-based care in this outpatient model, and so what me and my team were able to do. And the doctor mentors the doctor. My nurses mentor their nurses and their allied health professionals. My medical office assistants mentor their medical office assistants. And together, I mean, we don't solve their problems, but what we do is we are able to really understand what is going on and support them so that they can find the right solution for their specialty, for their patients, and for their community. As a result of that approach, within 6 months, the average patient increase for these specialist teams was 100%. And it's sustainable. So many of these teams are excited about expanding it further. So that is the really exciting healthcare reform that's taking place in BC. And I am so desperate, as I've said before, to get this into the hands of as many physicians and their teams as possible to teach them so that they can mentor and coach their peers. Because as a rheumatologist and her team, if we can teach a pediatrician, orthopedic surgeon, an obstetrician gynecologist, a cardiologist, if we can teach these type of specialties how to increase their patient capacity to a place where within 3 months there is significant improvement, can you imagine what and how effectively and efficiently a cardiologist could teach a cardiologist or a dermatologist teach their dermatology peers? So, I have launched this campaign called Better Care for BC. The website is bettercareforbc.ca. The reason for this is because I submitted a proposal to the provincial government asking them to fund a 2-year proposal that would allow us to further learn from a total of 100 more specialists, and this one would include family medicine as well, how refine each of these specialties. So every 6 months, there would be 25 specialty teams that would be trained. At the end of 2 years, not only would we have 100 specialists who are champions in this, and we will have a much clearer and precise way to support each of these specialties and communities, because you and I can agree, caring for patients in the Okanagan is not the same as it is in downtown Vancouver. There are challenges on both ends for both patients. But we will also build a framework so that hundreds, if not thousands, of doctors could be trained per year. And this could be the new standard for outpatient-based healthcare. It's super exciting. And I sincerely hope that the government will decide to go ahead with it. But, we've had examples when the government hasn't really wanted to be right front and center with innovative work. Electronic medical records is one example. The reason EMRs don't talk together, the provincial government doesn't have any data on all different physician clinics, is because they allow that to happen by itself. And doctors have just done it on their own. I hope it'll be different this time around, this outpatient-based healthcare reform. But if they decide not to, then we will most certainly have an opportunity to do it with private businesses that will be the champions for reforming universal outpatient-based healthcare.
1: Wow. Well, I love your enthusiasm, and I also know how hard change is to make happen. It's like moving a mountain but it sounds like you've got things rolling a little bit. Now, you talk a little bit about the different specialties. So far, what are some of the specialty areas that you've been able to offer the training and the support to for them to start to change the processes that they use?
0: Absolutely. And that's a really good question because it is important. And again, this shows you how not top-down this is. We have to honor and respect the needs of the specialty as well as the patient needs within each of those specialties. And so we have 4 different surgeons of 3 different surgical specialties. Now, I need to just remind your listeners, waitlist when it comes to surgery, that's a different kettle of fish because that is dependent on operating room time and the hospital resources. So that's a real tough one. What the access to patient care that I am referring to is how long you sit on a wait list before you're able to see your doctor in their clinic, either in consultation or in follow-up. So we have had urology, obstetrician, gynecology. We have two of them, and I just like to say they're the two happiest one in the province because obstetrician gynecology is a really, really challenging specialty right now. And yet they say that the reason that they are able to still enjoy their career is because of what STC has been, the relief STC has been able to offer them, and that reminder for the reason we went into medicine to begin with. And we also have orthopedic surgery. And then in the medical side, we have cardiology, we have dermatology, we have a general internist that specializes in weight loss medicine. We have a pediatrician. I have to do a shout out for her because her and her team have done just remarkable work. She specifically wanted to look at the wait lists associated with children who have been referred for autism spectrum disorder conditions, as well as youth mental health. We know what a big issue this is right now. And so many children are waiting over half their lives on a wait list to be able to be seen by someone like her. She has been able to increase her patient capacity and reduce her wait lists by over 300%. It is absolutely phenomenal, the incredible work that she has done. And really, I mean, she's done lots of other great things, but it is the what she has been able to do and how quickly she's been able to see these children when it is so important to see them as quickly as possible so that interventions can be as effective as possible. That is what she and her team are so proud of. It's really remarkable. We have a respiratory, I'm sorry, a respirologist. We have a gastroenterologist as well. And all these specialties are all throughout BC and all of the health regions.
1: So, are you now looking to have those people that you've trained go on to train their colleagues within their own specialty to extend and expand this process to more and more practices?
0: With specialist team care in particular, there is still a lot of work that needs to be done. And again, I put this scenario out for your listeners. The first time you did something, probably, wasn't so great. And the more you did it, the more you practiced, the better you got. That is what we are requesting for those next 2 years. This was a very successful, but I believe it can be so much better. First attempt at transferring what we've learned in my clinic to other specialties. What we need is to get more experience under our belt because these people and these incredible physicians and their teams and the accomplishments that they have achieved, this was purely with a proof of concept. Does Dr. Teo's model apply to them? We didn't do any leadership training. We didn't prepare them for any mentorship to replace me. Absolutely, the goal is for there to be champions within each and multiple champions within each of the specialties. So these next 2 years that we desperately need before we can really feel that you have a well-greased and oiled machine, we have to get more experience. We have to get more data, get more people from the specialties over the next, like I said, within 6 month cohorts. And over that time, also develop a process so that we can empower them and support them so that they can replace me and my team on the ground. And like I said, I mean, it will spread like wildfire. I mean, for example, in rheumatology, there's less than 100 of us in all of British Columbia. You have a few champions. I mean, we only need to teach and mentor 100 people. I mean, it will, and it's rheumatology specific. It will snowball, and the benefit will happen very, very quickly.
1: So, do you think that once this model is the norm, which is what the goal is, right? To make a new norm for how specialist care happens, do you think that we might actually see some change in how our family practice practitioners will act in terms of giving those referrals to people, because, you know, if you don't think your patient's going to be seen for a long time, you might try and manage it on your own, and maybe you just want to have them seen and then maybe get a little bit of feedback so you can continue their care. I just wonder, is that sort of one of the goals you have for this program?
0: So, Nora, I mean, if you didn't think it was possible, I'm about to show you it is. I'm about to get even more excited because now let's talk about what this will lead for healthcare. If we are able to double the number of patients that every doctor is able to see because they're supported, the doctors will never go back to their old way of doing things. They no longer are sucked dry of their evenings and weekends by doing administrative work, and they can be who they want to be with who they want to be during their spare time outside the clinic. And they are supported by an incredible team where there is the synergy and shared vision to deliver high quality patient care. If every doctor was able to double the number of patients, we would have enough doctors in British Columbia. And your listeners have heard multiple times how quickly this can happen. Per doctor, it can happen as quickly as in 6 months. Now, once we are able to get patients the care that they deserve and for the healthcare practitioners to be working in an environment that is sustainable and fair, we will be able to move from a reactive healthcare to now a more proactive healthcare. And now it's no longer you're not bad enough to see a doctor, because that's where it is right now. And I know so you and so many of your listeners can empathize with this. I mean, I can too. It is unusual, or it would, that the doctor will no longer be so exhausted, and the team is also there to support the doctor, where if there's these little warning signs of something not being right, now we can jump on it. We can start providing care as soon as we see evidence of healthy not being healthy. That is the most effective healthcare, preventative healthcare. And that truly is what keeps me going for this future state, which I truly, deep down in my heart, believe is possible.
1: So we would be able to get our patients to be seen by the best physician in the fastest time and get the best care that they possibly can, and at a time when that care is going to be the most meaningful.
0: Absolutely. Absolutely. And, you know, and again, I haven't mentioned it. A big question I get from people is, if a doctor's seeing double the number of patients, I mean, aren't they feeling rushed, and like the patient feeling rushed and you're on a conveyor belt? I should mention that the data from specialist team care showed that 90% of the patients were very satisfied with their care. So they felt heard. They are not rushed. And for your listeners also, I should mention team-based care is not just one way of practicing. It's an umbrella term for many different ways of how people can in healthcare can work together to provide patient care. I'd like to use the example of many of your listeners may be familiar with going to the dentist. You know, when you go see the dentist, you see the hygienist first, and the hygienist will do some cleaning, descaling, do some tests, do a quick look-see, and then relay information to the dentist, who then comes in and then is able to speak and talk to the patient about, okay, you know, what's happening here. It's very similar that way. Again, it's different when we're talking about medical care, because patients are expected to talk. We're expected to build a good, you know, therapeutic relationship with our doctor and their team. But even with the doctor being there less time than before, they still have an individual that is there that is interested and caring about, you know, their reason for being there, and who also acts as their advocate. They actually have more support than if they would be there by themselves. So that when the doctor does come in after the nurse, for example, and the patient have had time to talk, the doctor hears what needs all the medical mumbo jumbo stuff in a very short amount of time, because this team member knows exactly how the doctor needs to hear it. The doctor is now able to just direct the attention to the patient and talk about what the patient cares about. So, for example, in rheumatology, We need to know lots of stuff. How long's morning stiffness? How many anti-inflammatories are you taking? When was your last flare-up? All these things. But for me to ask those questions, sure. But instead, my patient would much rather me say, holy smokes, Nora, you're not able to go hiking anymore as a result of your inflammation. Like this, I assume, you know, this is a problem for you. And this is a sign that we need to do things. And now we're able to spend that precious time together coming up with a plan. That is what patients find valuable, not the questioning that really doesn't get into how their health has been changed and how it's affected their lives.
1: So it sounds like the patient is getting to have a really connected interaction with the nurse or other allied healthcare provider, and able to, you know, share the stories that they want to tell, because that's all part of telling you about what's going on. But then the transition of that information to you is practitioner to practitioner, and sort of is a little bit more direct and concise, so that you're able to get the specific information you need. And then when you interact with the patient, they've already had a really wonderful interaction, and now they get to see you and your smiling face and your compassion and receive that care, get a care plan in place for them. So they spend probably a lot more time talking to a healthcare provider in your clinic.
0: Oh, absolutely. But they are also my backup. Because if, you know, I'm hearing a story, something doesn't make sense. Someone has done all the questions that I know to the patient doesn't matter as much, but I mean, I need to know it. But, you know, I'm able to fill in gaps if something's been missed or something doesn't make sense. However, I also, if I have missed something myself, I have a team member who says, oh, no, Michelle, you forgot that she said she's been on Advil full strength for the past 2 weeks and it's not working. And so it truly, I mean, it improves patient care and safety. And I have no problems with that at all. In fact, I feel more reassured, because now I feel it is less likely that unintentional error is to happen, because we've got people looking over each other's shoulders in a cooperative fashion.
1: We have 2 minutes left. So I'm going to say to you, is there a one message that you're dying to get out? And do we need to continue this conversation another day? Is there a point in time in which you're going to have some additional data, additional stories to tell me, and maybe then we can share them?
0: Absolutely. Yes. So listeners, I need your help. This is a grassroots, bottom-up reform to healthcare. And I'm not going to lie that some leaders may be a little irritated with me, because I won't go away. But healthcare workers deserve this. Patients desperately deserve this. And this is the only way that we're going to get meaningful change. So I please ask you, go to bettercareforbc.ca. There is a button that you can push. It says take action now. Within less than 30 seconds, you can send our MLA and Minister Dix a letter saying that we need to spread specialist team care, this model that Nora and I have been speaking so much about. We need to spread this throughout BC so that as many physician teams and patients can benefit. And Nora, I mean, we've got a couple more weeks of hoping that the government will want to cooperate. But otherwise, as I said, I will be making this happen. I've dedicated my career to this, and I would love the opportunity to talk to you once we get it off the ground again, and to tell you how this made in Southern Okanagan healthcare reform is changing the lives of patients and healthcare workers.
1: So much good stuff comes out of Penticton, and it's why my show is called Penticton Rocks, because I got to tell you, this place really does rock. So thank you. We've got just a few seconds left, and I'm just going to say, until next time, Dr. Teo, we'll keep the channels open and have some time in the future.
0: Wonderful. Thank you, Nora.
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0: My name is Phil Bourg from Saint-François d'Orléans, Québec, and you're listening on CFUZ at 92.9 FM Penticton, BC, and on the internet at cfuz.ca.
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And I'm your host, Ian. And Sound Explorer is a show where I take the listener through an exploration of my record collection. Sometimes it's new purchases, other times old gems or a theme. And today's show is a theme. It is all 45s from the 60s. And I have loads of 45s. Many of them have no sleeves and they're just crammed into a box. I seldom buy 45s and most of them I have no idea how I ended up with them. Over the years, they've arrived with a record collection of albums, or quite often just people give me a box of 45s. I do love 45s, but I seldom listen to them at home, mostly because they're a pain in the neck. You drop the needle, you have 2, maybe 3 minutes of enjoyment before you need to get up and do it all over again. There's a lot of getting up off the couch when you're listening to 45s at home. But as a DJ, 45s are actually great. No need to find the gap between an album track. You just cue up the entire side. But the thing I love most about 45s is that you can find obscure and rare music. Many artists recorded a single or two and never ended up recording an album. An artist would get picked up by a label. The label didn't want to spend money on an unproven artist, so they would record a few tracks and release a single. If that was successful, then they might release another single. And I'm going to play several artists tonight that were kind of like that. Then you have the big artists who have hits and released albums and often put on a non-album track on a B-side. So you find some really interesting songs that are hard to find. Every time I clean a batch of 45s, I always find some gold. So first up tonight is a band called Ian and the Zodiacs. And they were a British band formed in 1958. And like the Beatles, they were from Liverpool. According to Wikipedia, in 1964, the band traveled to Hamburg, Germany, and were supposed to be there for a month. But they ended up staying for 3 years and gained some widespread popularity through touring and appearing on television. The one of the singles that was recorded during their time in Germany is what I'm going to play tonight. I have a copy that's Canadian pressing. It was released on Philips Records. And I have to say, it is a bit noisy. So this is the song. It's called So Much in Love with You. This is Ian and the Zodiacs.

All right, that was The Action with a song called Winsome Melody, which is the band's third and last 45, released in 1968 on a record label called TCP, a small label that released a handful of singles. I don't own a copy of that 45, but it does appear on a CD compilation called Buried Treasure, Winnipeg Rock Jams 1958 to 1974, before The Action was the Beatles with the song I'll Get You. And I'll Get You was a B-side to the song She Loves You. And She Loves You was not released on an album at the time in the UK, which seems odd because it was a number one single in the UK, in Japan, or in Canada, Denmark, New Zealand, Norway, Sweden, and the USA. So I was not surprised that I Got You didn't appear on a UK album as well. In Canada, however, Capitol Records repackaged all the Beatles records to maximize the number of records they could possibly sell. And I'll Get You and She Loves You both appear on the 1964 North American album called The Beatles' Second Album. The first song in that group was Ian and the Zodiacs with a song called So Much in Love with You. Next up is Paul Revere and the Raiders with a track called Hungry, which was released on June 6, 1966, and was written by Brill Building husband and wife writing team Barry Mann and Cynthia Weil. This is Paul Revere and the Raiders.

That was three in the row. I started the set off with Paul Revere and the Raiders with a song called Hungry. And then it was the Monkees with a song called I'm Not Your Stepping Stone. And then that was the British North America Act with a song called Joe Cool. And the British North America Act were a band from Montreal. And they released an album and a single in 1969. That comes from the single. The A-side was a track called The World Would Understand, and that, being the B-side, was called Joe Cool. Next up is a hit for the Poppy family. In fact, it's the title track from their 1969 album, Which Way You Goin', Billy?

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That was another three in a row. I started things off with Which Way You Goin' Billy by the Poppy Family, a song that reached number one on the Canadian charts, number two on the U.S. charts. Then I played a B-side of a Bee Gees 45. The song was called Kitty Can, which was released in 1968 as the B-side to a song called I Gotta Get a Message to You. And then I played that last song, The Parade, with a jaunty little track called Sunshine Girl. The Parade, they released five singles between 1967 and 1968. And you know what? There's not much information out there about anything else about the band. Next up is we have a band called the Liverpool Five, another band from Liverpool that ended up in Germany and started their recording career over there. This is the B-side of their fourth single. This is a song called Too Far Out.

That was Jimmy Bond and the Goldfingers with the song Don't Cry. They were a Montreal-based band that released a single, Lucky Gold Digger, and Don't Cry was the B-side. Before Jimmy Bond and the Goldfingers was a band called People, and they were doing a song called I Love You, which was written by Chris White, the bass player for the Zombies, and that was a B-side from a Zombies UK single, Whenever You're Ready. And the People version of I Love You actually was a hit in the U.S. It reached number 14 on the charts. The Zombie song never charted. At the top of the set was the Liverpool Five with a song called Too Far Out. Next is another bunch of singles. First up is a Canadian band called Butterfingers, like the U.S. chocolate bar, which according to Wikipedia, Butterfingers chocolate bar currently has a chocolate-like coating. The coating that is described as chocolate-like, but without any cocoa. I try to avoid chocolatey products that have no chocolate, as they taste like you're eating sweetened wax. Saying that, there's a chocolate bar connection to this song. Butterfingers was a pared-down version of a band called Robbie Lane and the Disciples. Or Disciples, I should say. Robbie Lane and the Disciples. According, and they were assembled by McLaren Advertising Agency, this is according to Wikipedia, and a

They recorded a radio jingle for a chocolate bar called Baby Ruth. And that radio jingle received a positive reaction from listeners, and they put it out as a single. So here you go. This is Butterfingers with that very jingle. This is Baby Ruth.

That was three in a row. I started off with Butterfingers with a song called Baby Ruth, and then it was Mitch Ryder and the Detroit Wheels, Devil in a Blue Dress, Oh, Good Golly, Miss Molly. What a killer song. And that was the Nocturnals with a song called Loving Blues. Next up is a 45 I'm super excited about. It is the classic song Bend Me, Shape Me by American Bread, a song that hit number 7 on the Canadian charts. This is American Bread.

That was a Canadian band called the Scallywags with a song called Turn 'Em Down, which was a B-side to their debut single released in 1966. 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Check out the Sound Explorer Facebook page. Maybe leave a comment. I am actually looking into expanding that into the wonderful world of Instagram. So stay posted when you hear me say Facebook and Instagram, then you can leave me a comment on both locations, but not yet. I haven't got there yet. We have time for one more track, another 45. I discovered I have a single of Strawberry Alarm Clock's biggest hit, Incense and Peppermints. And Strawberry Alarm Clock appear in the movie Beyond the Valley of the Dolls, and they play that song, Incense and Peppermints. And if you've never seen Beyond the Valley of the Dolls, I don't know if I'd recommend it, but you'll never forget it if you watch it. It was directed by Russ Meyers. So if you know his body of work, then you understand what I'm talking about. But it was written by future film critic Robert Ebert. Crazy. And it is very 60s. It has got sex, drugs, and rock and roll, and a really disturbing and violent ending, which I wasn't expecting. Anyways, if you want to see Strawberry Alarm Clock playing, check out that movie. In the meantime, you can hear it right here on CFUZ. And tune in next week. I think next week's show is going to be soul music. I'm putting something together, and it should be kind of a good set. I might even play a few 45s. But until then, this is Strawberry Alarm Clock, Incense and Peppermint.

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Good evening, everyone out there in Radioland. Welcome once again to another episode of this program we call Day In, Day Out. Right here on Peach City Community Radio. We're coming to you live. It is July 26th. It's 9 p.m. if you're listening to us live. It's 10 p.m. if you're listening to the repeat on Thursday night, but we are live. It's a Sunday night. My name is Dave, and I'll be with you for the next hour playing some new music. All new music tonight, which is fantastic. I love playing new music for you. I just want to start off by saying that some of the music you're going to hear during this program may contain language not suitable for all listeners, so your listening discretion is advised. And I would like to recognize that I live, work, and play on the ancestral and unceded territory of the Okanagan Nation and Silk peoples. Thanks for tuning in, folks, here on 92.9 FM or online, cfuz.ca. As I said, we'll be with you for the next couple of the next hour, not the next couple of hours. That's an old program. hopefully everybody's summer is going well. The weather has been a bit up and down over the last few days, but this weekend, not too bad. We had a light show on Friday night, I believe, and thankfully it doesn't look like any consequences from that around here, at least close to. But I had a great weekend. Spent the weekend driving around, experiencing things like the market, eating some fresh food, fresh veggies and fresh fruits, and just enjoying the weather. And I hope that everyone is doing that. And it just so happens that this afternoon I was on a patio somewhere and I overheard another table of folks talking about a band. And it just seemed a little out of place because the band is something that I think, in my mind at least, connects with young people. But these were a table of older gentlemen discussing this band. And I thought to myself, isn't that cool? This band, while on the surface you might think they appeal to only a younger generation, they're being heard by all kinds of generations, and they are a phenomenon to everybody, not just to music lovers or to music aficionados. And I think it's a testament to, well, first of all, it's a testament to social media, because that's where this band sort of made their break and became super popular. But it's also a testament to how good the music is. Some of these people at this table were saying that they couldn't handle it for more than 10 minutes. They liked it, but they couldn't handle it for a long time. Some of the people were saying that it was just really good and that's all that mattered. Either way, it's always up to your own personal interpretation. I happen to love this band and played them a lot on this show, but we haven't played them in a while. So here is some Angine de Poitrine off of Volume 2. This one's called Mata Ziklek. On. Day in.

night. May seem like a bit of a random pairing there, but Mock Media, very excited to hear their new album called Rat Bastard. That was the title track from that album. And they're from Montreal listing here, but they're originally from Vernon, which is pretty cool. I call them almost a local band. I'm really excited to explore the rest of this album because it sounds a lot more post-punk than that song did. However, that song really reminded me of sort of early 80s kind of new wave rock, and I thought it was pretty good. Look forward to exploring a bit more of that album in the near future. And Jean de Poitrine before that with Mata Ziklek. And I can't say enough, about the groove that that band can achieve with just a two-person unit. Mind-blowing, fantastic, and I just can't get enough. The vinyl is on my record player constantly. I'm listening to that album all the time because I don't think I'll ever get sick of it. And that is a sign of, a good album when you can just keep playing it and playing it and playing it, and you don't really tire of it. So that's one of the ones on my list from this year for sure. And let's stick around here in the psychedelic kind of area before we move on to some other things. OCs from California released something brand new. It's called Off Course. I think it's just an EP. It's short. The tracks are long. But OCs, of course, psychedelic, nouveau psychedelic from Los Angeles. Let's give this track a listen. It's called The Trick, right here on...

was an artist known as Myth Math, and a little on the psychedelic side, a little on the electronic side. That was off the Tongues EP, recently released. That track was called Deep Down. We heard a track called The Trick before that by OCs off their new album, Off Course. This is Dave. You're listening to Day In, Day Out here on Peach City Community Radio. And look at that. Just like that, we're almost halfway through the show. How is it even possible? tonight, we're just playing new music for you. Nothing special, nothing thematic. We're popping all over the place. And I have to tell you, one of my favorite things is discovering or stumbling upon new shoegaze music. I was searching for the word. New shoegaze music, and particularly Canadian-based shoegaze music, which is not, you know, readily forthcoming. It's a little rare. But something new to offer you from a band called Sunday Club. They're from Winnipeg, Manitoba. They have released a self-titled album, and I would like to play you a track off of this album called Blue Wave, and it is quite shoegazy, which is great. It's a sort of wall of sound, kind of ethereal, kind of in the background, just sort of floating all over the place. We're going to follow it up with something new from Minneapolis, Minnesota, which is not far from Winnipeg, and a band that's called She's Green, with some more shoegaze as well. It's a shoegaze set here. Here is Sunday Club to kick it off. This is Blue Wave.

FM, where for the next 20 minutes or so, we're going to keep playing the tunes that are driving your Sunday nights between 9 and 10 p.m. And I hope that you're with me. If you like what you hear, or if you got some thoughts about the program, don't be shy. Send us an email day in, day out at cfez.ca, and we'll get that, and we'll get right back to you. I promise. I answer all the emails I get. I'm so busy. I answer emails all day because I get a million emails from this show. let's move on. We're going to go to Montreal next, and we're going to hear from a band called Taxi Girls. This is off their album Static. And by the way, all this tonight is brand new music. Like, this stuff just dropped like within the last 2 weeks, and I listen to it and I make sure that it's appropriate for your ears so that you don't have to go out of your way to find it. And I'm very appreciative that you're here listening and that you maybe even like some of the music that I'm playing for you. That would be cool. Anyway, let's get to it. Here's Taxi Girls. This track is called Red Flag Crush. Here we go.

Well, I have to say that was a decidedly Grapes of Wrath kind of vibe to it. If you know, you know. That track was by a band called Hurry, and that was the title track off their album Zoned Out. They're from Philadelphia. Before that, we heard from Taxi Girls, and the track was called Red Flag Crush. Oh, that's somebody telling me that we've got about 15 minutes to go in the show, so we are just going to continue playing you the hits. Is that what we're doing tonight? We're playing the hits? I don't think so. Here is a band from Austin, Texas called Holy Wave. They have a new album out called I'm Dada. And here is a track called Happy Song. Give it a listen.

Spinster and the Ancestors off their brand new album Garden. That track was called Pause. And before that, we heard from Holy Wave off an album called I'm Dada with a track called Happy Song. You've been listening to a program here on CFEZ called Day In, Day Out. Make sure you get a hold of us day in, day out at CFEZ.ca. We'd love to hear from you. Have one more track to play for you to end the show tonight. Sparkle Blood, recently played in Summerland at Detonate Brewery. And friends from Lethbridge, Alberta, we've seen them before. We've heard them before. Here's a track off their latest album, Zip Zap. It's called Around We Go. Catch you next week, folks. Same time, same place.

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Tina is supposed to meet Jessica at the Mall of America at noon to go cell phone case shopping. But Jessica's friend Oscar texts Jessica at 11:45 telling her that she can have his old Pikachu iPhone case if she wants. But Jessica doesn't want that case and doesn't even ask her friend Tina if she wants it. Would Tina be angry if she ends up buying the same one and then later finds out about Oscar's phone?

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0: This is what we have a conversation this verse.
1: Yes, that's true.
0: That's what I'm saying. 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
0: Verse.
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0: no rating. 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

0: that wasn't a very graceful fade up of the microphone levels. Whatever the it's fine. Oh, gotta get rid of that. There we go. Hey. Have you got your notes? Yes, you've got your notes. Oh, it's this? Hey, it's this.
1: Auto Flow.
0: I guess look at the disclaimer out of the way. Please note the music played in this evening's show may contain colorful language, including profanities, which some people may find offensive, so listener discretion is advised. And, yeah, we're back. So, yeah, Thursday, just after 9 p.m., welcome to Auto Flow here on 92.9 FM CFEZ in Penticton, British Columbia. Where did my track list go? Where could it be? Oh, I found it. Never mind, it's right here. Yeah, last week we played music. What kind of show is this? What kind of malarkey are we up to? Without you, boy. AMR and Aether. A-T-E? A-G-R? Aether? Yes? No. I think that's spelled wrong. No. Yeah. The track is called Without You, off of a single, came out last year. Kochiba, Sultan and Shepherd, Obsession by Rome, Fives by BSOD, yeah, Dead Mouse, Release the Hounds, is originally by Fowler, is actually a Jello remix, J-E-L-O, by Fowler, Nick Fowler, from the other side of the country, he's over there, I've never met him, he does cool car stuff. Well, maybe he still does. I don't know. Monophobia by Dead Mouse and Rob Swire. Just Not Sure by Curtains and Glaive. Oh, I have to thank my youngest son for introducing me to Glaive. Stuff's awesome. Under the Influence by the Chemical Brothers. I've played a few Chemical Brothers tracks lately because I like them. Bishu and Dabby with Just a Part of Me. Was it Dabble? That is a lowercase L, D-A-B-L. I really feel so good by freaking that's an okay. You know what I'll do? I'll do this. Right? The Otaira remix of Move by Sleepy Tom and Sophia Black. Kayla by Atlas, A-T-T-L-A-S. Actually, yeah, that's off the Mousetrap. He's on Mousetrap. He might still be on Mousetrap, the label. Mousetrap's 10-year anniversary that came out like, 2017, I think. Carapace by Broken Boy, Don't Let Me Go by The Prototypes and Amy Pearson, and then we wrapped up last week with I've Been Waiting by Relina Weiss, Richter, Dr. Apollo, and Gracie Van Brunt. Last week's show was pretty good, actually. It was so good that I ended up listening to it again on Saturday night, which we'll talk about a little bit later. But enough is enough. You go over there, we got music to play. We're going to start off with, shockingly enough, we're going to start off with a little bit of Dead Mouse. Who knew? Are you ready? Let's go.

0: We gotta do that thing at the midpoint of the show where the I talk about stuff. Yeah. Oh, hey, help. Thanks for tuning in. This is
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0: Yeah, here on 92.9 FM CFUZ, thinking about Jimothy here at the Canada Trade Center here in the Fairview Avenue in Penticton, BC. It's good. Autoflow is the weekly electronic show here in Penticton. I'm your host, Nils, and I let the rhythm flow every Thursday between 9 and 10 p.m. And if you like what you hear, you've got good taste. But wait, there's more. Oh, all the archives of Autoflow and every show actually produced here at Peach City Radio can be found over at our website, cfuz.ca. I encourage you to check out the archives. This is a good show. I'm a little biased, I gotta admit. There's a lot of other good shows here on Peach City Radio. I encourage you to go check out the archives and maybe listen in during the schedule. When they're scheduled on the schedule, at the time of the schedule, whatever, you get it. And anyways, for everything else, you can get in touch, autoflow at cfuz.ca. And are you ready for a Saturday night skate date? What? Yes, you heard me right here. Grab some friends and head downtown between 6 and 10 p.m. this Saturday. The Penticton Roller Skate Company is running outdoor roller skating events all summer long. Seriously, it goes from, like, I don't know, sometime like mid-September, I think. Woo! No skates? No problem. Kim and the team at PRS will rent you a pair for $2. And if you prefer inline skates, they got those too. You know, what is rollerblades? You get the idea. They've got them. They can hook you up. So come on down, get silly. Saturday between 6 and 10 p.m. at the outdoor skating rink between Gyro Park and City Hall. Oh, and I'm going to DJ there too. Woo! We'll see you there. I hope so. Okay, let's go.

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I said, empty your mind.

0: So what happens when you set your playlist up and don't look at all the times? You end up here. Yeah. Oh, it's been a pretty good show. I mean, aside from the timing issues, but really, it is what it is. I do appreciate you tuning in and listening to whatever this is. It's actually Bishu. Is it Roxo? Yeah, I think so. With Embers? R-O-S-S-X-O? Yeah. On this show. This one.
1: Auto Flow.
0: We'll be back next Thursday. Or maybe I'll see you on Saturday? See you on Saturday? Skating? Downtown? I don't know. Maybe. Okay. Bye.
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6: 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Have we got a fun show today? Yes, we have a fun show today. What a silly question. And the fun starts right now. Right now.

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1: Can you help me now?
0: Forget.
1: Is it or not?
0: Just forget.
1: Well, is it or not?
0: I told you this morning you're going through the back door. You remember that? I told you about 3 times.
1: Oh, is it open?
0: No, forget it. Sit down. Give me a wait.
1: It ain't open, is it?

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Oh my God, CFUZ 92.9 FM. I know you are here for me, and you should know that we are here for you, dear listeners. My goodness. So what did we get put in our ears today? So far, Alexander von Schlippenbach with Danielle D'Argo on clarinet and Tristan Holmsinger on cello. Don't know who is making the mouth sounds. From the record, Friulian Sketches, and we heard the title track. Next up, the one, the only Brent Lewis Ensemble. They are so good. O Carrageenan is the record. You better believe it. And the title, Non-Refundable Puck of Molten Styrofoam. By this point, it's a standard. It's probably in the real book. Speaking of keeping it real, Matt Mineri Quintet Acceptance is the record. Matt Mineri put this one out when he was 28. That was just seems like a moment ago when I was 28. Listening to this one, it's just a reminder of the importance of the trombone. So good. So Gary Valente, you get a special shout out for your trombone. Everyone gets a shout out on this one. Jean Dirac on guitar, who was the composer of this one, Ed Schuller on bass, Randy Peterson on drums, and the great Joe Mineri made an appearance on this one track, playing the alto saxophone, playing, redefining, giving new birth to the alto saxophone, I think, is a better description of what we just heard. We're going to move right along. I got nothing to say today, as opposed to every other day when I just drip wisdom. So we're going to now hear Fred Anderson, Hamid Drake, and William Parker. William Parker, I hope by now, is a familiar friend of yours. Go out and get yourself some William Parker. He only put out like 1,000 records or something like that. So just, have your computer generate a random William Parker title and go out and buy it. Then think about making a tax-deductible contribution to CFUZ 92.9 FM, Peach City Radio. That's what you're listening to. Friends you haven't met, my name is Stanley Jason Zappa, and let's keep the fun alive. Let's keep the fun happening. The samba line shall never stop.

III, or Roman numeral 3 by Fred Anderson, Hamid Drake, William Parker, from the album Blue Winter, and this was from disc 2. I can't help but recollect a time in San Francisco, California, when any appropriation of anything East Asian or Southeast Asian into the popular sphere would earn one a can of yellow paint hurled at them. Next up, 922 by the group Un-Canadian Activities, right here on CFUZ 92.9. 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

0: There's that old trombone again. Spitzen by Paul Hubweber from the album Trombonios. So good. If I had it all to do over again, I certainly would not get involved with music, not one bit. That said, had there had been the vacuum of guidance provided in that critical time, and I did get involved with music again, maybe I would have gotten down with the trombone. You know you're in for something special when there is a horn section and B, a trombone in that horn section. It just really made the Maneri piece acceptance pop, as the kids say. Before that, we heard 922 by Un-Canadian Activities, who kindly reminded us that no funding was harmed in the production of this recording. So what you're saying is that these guys made this record without any help from any cultural apparatus of Mother Canada. Is that even true? You know, I was about to go on a bit of a rant, but I'm seeing that maybe this was done. I don't know. Let's just go on the rant anyway. What if all grant-giving mechanisms and Mother May Eyes and cultural gatekeepery was destroyed, turned into dust, and spread to the four winds? Would music perish? Would art perish? I only know about music, and I really don't even know about that. But I wonder if it all just disappeared, would that be the end of music? Or would music flourish? I have this horrible suspicion that we're going to get to try and do the experiment. We're going to get to see all funding for music and arts disappear. You know, in my optimism, and anyone who knows me knows that I'm really quite the optimist, I think music would thrive. Get rid of this, well, you know, it doesn't really conform to our feelings as the people with the purses and the hankies and the pearls we clutch and all that kind of stuff. Get rid of it. Throw it in the garbage can. Yep, that's what I say. Into the garbage can. And I'm going to bet music will flourish. Fortunately, I'm not the one at the roulette table making that bet. So there you go. What we're going to hear next certainly was made possible by a grant-giving apparatus. So what do I know? Anywho, let's take a break for some very important messages, and I'll be right back.
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0: You got all that? Excellent. Episode 27, Friends You Haven't Met, right here on the station that loves you more than any station in all media on the globe, the so-called globe. We're the ones. CFUZ. Penticton, you are blessed. I mean, you might put your fingers in your ears for this show by and large, but you now have community radio. Community radio is such a blessing and such a rite of passage for a community. It says to the rest of the world, we're for real, and we're more than just strip malls and tiers. So anyway, we're going to move to the concerto for cello and orchestra by our good friend Al Schnittke. It's been a while. Trying to spread his glory out through the episodes. Moments ago, I was yammering about let's destroy all music funding. This was clearly made possible by music funding. But this was done in the evil empire of Russia, where everything is bad and nothing is good. Well, except for the music, apparently. Schnittke, polystylism is what he called his thing. Kind of predicting or perhaps seeding the future of music to come in Russia. So love them or hate them, Russia, you're funding, you're helping, you're doing what you're doing, at least made for this 42-minute recording. So I'm going to give you 1 minute or so to get your flip-flops on and heat up your cup of low-fat, no-caffeine tea. And just a quick reminder, tax season is coming. I bet you got some tax-deductible gifts you got to give. Why not give them to CFUZ 92.9 FM, the station to which you are listening at this moment? And without any further ado, a little bit of Schnittke for you. Who loves you? We love you.

If you're happy and you know it, clap your hands. Concerto for cello and orchestra, Alfred Schnittke, on the Melodia Record Company, USSR, a gift to me from Nicholas Skrovachevsky, son of the maestro Stanislaw Skrovachevsky. I'm pretty sure he listened to this one carefully, whereas some of the other CDs he passed along, maybe not as much. Great, great music lovers. We're going to end the fun of episode 27 with the American Jungle theme by Sonny Simmons. Let's see. I wanted to say something very important here, and that is I didn't bring my reading glasses, and Cindy Blackman's on drums. If you don't know who Cindy Blackman is, something to research. You guys are the greatest. Well, you guys are second greatest. The greatest is Dave Del Rizzo, who we have to thank for CFUZ 92.9 FM. We're up in your FM's Penticton, and we're playing Schnittke concertos. Who ever thought they would hear the day? Stanley Jason Zappa is the name. Friends You Haven't Met is the show. 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Our love for you is eternal. Going to take it out here with the American Jungle theme. And I hope to get with you again soon. Always more friends, always more fun.

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wiser than Terminus. Y'all mumble murmurous. We some ponder flat eternalists.

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1: 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Let's step out our front door and see what we've got. 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Here's some techno, drum and bass. Ooh, we've got some acid house, dubstep, oh, and UK garage. 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
0: 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If you're not awake, now's the time to wake up. 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

Here comes the pitch, and it comes in wide. And the count now is 1-1 to Jackie Robinson. Billy Martin ran over to second base. Better known as Brooklyn. Never taking shorts because Brooklyn's the

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Hey there, this is Ryan McMahon, and you are listening to 92.9 CFUZ Radio Penticton. That's pretty spicy. That's good.

Okay, I rope up on a summit. I wrote this ultra sonic. I rode in on a high, now focus on it. Hop in, but no Mercedes. Probably gon' visit sickness. Hey, I can't take your call. I gotta tend my hydrangeas. Joking about what it was. I crack a seal and get loose. Mixing in the Molotov. I rock it off with them shrooms. Castles toppling to melted glass and bottleneck. I'm talking weird, I'm talking strange. You laughing cause you caught the bit. Taking out these walls just like I was an architect. Hey, he said I lost my mind, well have you seen it? No, time to rearrange. Been excising those that I fake. Baby, you should vent cause I've been practicing.

Good morning. 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

0: BBC News with Fiona MacDonald. India's youth-led movement, whose protests have forced the Education Minister's resignation, say they're observing a complete breach of agreement by the government on no police action against the protesters. It said hundreds of students arrested in states like Bihar, West Bengal and Assam had not been released. Anbarasa Natarajan reports.
1: The Cockroach Janata Party said apart from the detentions, hundreds of others were being harassed in the Indian capital and other states. It also said there had been reports of detention of volunteers supporting protesters with logistics. The movement warned that any failure to release those detained or withdraw cases would amount to a breach of trust. The government said it had accepted all the demands of the movement, including assurances that no punitive action would be taken against the demonstrators.
0: Firefighters in France say they're still not in control of an unprecedented wildfire that's spreading towards the southwest city of Bordeaux. The city's mayor says he's preparing for all eventualities. The massive blaze in the Gironde region is one of several wildfires burning across France. Speaking to the BBC, Jean-Luc Glaize, president of the departmental council in Gironde, has warned that his country may not have enough trucks to put out the wildfires.
2: We would need, I suppose, more planes and a lot of more people. It's not possible now to put firefighter trucks every 100 meters or 300 meters all around the fire. It's not possible. We don't have enough people and enough trucks. And even, I think, France don't have enough.
0: The Spanish Prime Minister Pedro Sanchez has visited fire-hit eastern Castellón region, where officials fear conditions are getting worse. He warned that difficult hours lie ahead in the fight against the blaze, given the arrival of a new heat wave. Juan Bordera is an independent MP there and said there should be more prevention.
3: These fires are caused by poor prevention policies in the winter, because we have changed how the forest are. In old times we have forests that were richer in different species. We have now only one species to cultivate and produce this kind of trees that are used in some industries, so it's easy for the fires to spread. We need to tackle this, we need to enrich our forests.
0: The head of football's world governing body, FIFA, has defended his conduct following criticism of various issues at the recent World Cup. In a 15-page social media post, Gianni Infantino said critics of the tournament had missed the joy and togetherness experienced by millions of fans. Mr. Infantino's governance and his close relationship with Donald Trump have come in for close scrutiny. World News.
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0: All right, Chopping Spree. That's a band that I heard of because of Ignite the Arts. Did you know that there's a Thursday evening market at Gyro? I stumbled into it last week and had a chat with the Lazy Baker. We'll check out the recording of that right away. And we're going to talk about something today. We're going to talk about your brain and how it doesn't just see the world, guesses the world. We're going to talk about brains guessing the world, and I'll compare that to political styles in case it wasn't interesting enough. We'll head into the Wild Mountain Wellness Collective mental health realm. Mrs. Crystal Mitchell will be on. We're going to do a mindfulness minute. She'll present one of those. This week's going to be a midday reset. So it's a little early if you're listening live, but for midday reset, but I think you can pretty much do this anytime. So we're going to do a midday reset. Well, that'll be our mindfulness minute at the Wild Mountain Wellness Collective Mental Health Realm with Mrs. Crystal Mitchell. And beyond all that, Flying Man Ari Neufeld will be on to introduce a track. I'm almost always outside in bare feet. I do a lot of really grounding things pretty much all the time, like gardening and the things that come from that, like making and taking medicine. And I do dishes and other really grounding chores like cleaning and yard work. At work, I am literally a ground worker. I think this might be why I can be so airy. What do you think? Do you find balances that way, like between groundedness and airiness? I aim for Still Current to demonstrate those grounded home vibes that keep us coming back. But I also like to let the thing breathe and to demonstrate that airy ease of flow. See, Fuzz. Here's a little recording I made at the Thursday evening market at Gyro Park. Let's do it then. I just rolled up on the park here and in Penticton. I forget what the park's called. It's with the gyro band shell. Gyro Park?
1: Gyro Park.
0: Okay, thanks. And there's a night market, Thursday night market. And so the first place I came to is Lazy Sunday Cafe. And I'm speaking with the operator here. Hi, what's your name?
1: My name's Travis Buchert, and I am the Lazy Baker of the Lazy Sunday Cafe. I sell Japanese and Southeast Asian inspired baked goods with a focus on Japanese flavors, sweet and savory combinations.
0: Ooh, I'm so
1: Yeah.
0: excited to try the bouncy
1: The
0: buns.
1: bouncy buns, the shakupan, it's a Japanese milk bread, very similar to brioche, but very bouncy and squishy, mochi-like in texture, I would say. Yeah,
0: Okay.
1: really good.
0: Yeah, I seen the bounce back. She just demonstrated it
1: Yes.
0: for me there.
1: Yes.
0: Wow. And so what should we know about Lazy Sunday Cafe? How
1: Yeah.
0: can we get your stuff other than here on Thursday evenings? Are you going to be here every Thursday evening?
1: I'll be here every Thursday evening from 5 till 9 at Gyro Park, at the night market here in Penticton. Also at the night market in West Kelowna every second Friday starting tomorrow from 3 till 8. And then I'll be at the West Bank Farmers Market in the morning from 9 to 1 a.m. That's at the No Frills location, just in the parking lot in the grocery store. And then in Peachland at Memorial Park, I will also be selling
0: Okay.
1: my iced coffees, iced matcha lattes, and some milk tea as well.
0: Wow, you're right into it. Keeping
1: Yeah,
0: busy.
1: absolutely. You got it.
0: How'd you get into baking if it's not a too long of a story?
1: I'm a Red Seal chef. I've been cooking for 15 years professionally, Red Seal for about 7 years. I've always had an affinity towards Japanese food, Korean food, just Asian influence in general with my culinary prowess. Baking's always been an aspiration of mine, so I just figured, now is as good as a time as any. I saw that there was a market opportunity with these kinds of baked goods because no one else was doing it. So I thought, what the heck, let's go for it. And here I am at the Penticton Night Market.
0: Amazing.
1: Yeah.
0: Thanks again so much for sharing. Tell the folks your name again.
1: Travis Bucher, the Lazy Baker, Lazy Sunday Cafe. You can follow us on Instagram at lazy_cafe_sunday_cafe.
0: Lazy Sunday underscore cafe.
1: You got it.
0: All right. Yeah. Really appreciate it. See ya.
1: Awesome.
2: Still current.

Okay, I told you that your brain doesn't just see the world, it guesses the world. Neuroscientists call this predictive processing. It's when the higher brain acts like a predictor, creating models of reality, and the lower brain receives sensory data from the eyes and the ears, etc. Then what happens is when there's a mismatch, the lower brain sends a signal to the higher brain and lets it know that there's a prediction error. And so this reminds me a lot of governmental systems, the sort of democracy mindset. The brain updates its model. This is learning. So it updates to learn the truth. And the fascism mindset, where the brain suppresses the error to protect its bias. That last one was Elodie Orsay. So both the songs we heard today were from bands who played at Ignite. Elodie Orsay was there. Were you there? If you happen to have been there, did you see the girl with the sun in her eyes? If you happen to see her again, let her know I'm looking for her. And if you're listening, call me.

0: Everyone wants to know, how do we break out of rigid, biased loops? We change our brain states. There's a thing called transient hypofrontality, proposed to explain the flow state. The prefrontal cortex, the inner critic, stress, and ego, temporarily quiets down. A potential trigger may be rhythmic music or chanting. It's called auditory entrainment, when steady beats shift brain waves from high stress beta down into creative alpha and theta rhythms.
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2: Hey, this is Ori Neufeld with CFUZ. I'm here to talk a little bit about my album. It's called REL, The Medical Tapes, Volume 2. Strangest title ever. There's a lot of brackets in there too. This is an album that I recorded live from Hive Studios in Vancouver with this little Frankenstein band that I put together for Sunday nights at the Royal on Granville Street. And I would direct your attention especially to song number 3. It's called Dondette for the River People, also in parentheses. And this is about a very special place I traveled to. From what I understand, there are 3 different areas where you can discover wild-looking dolphins on the planet. One is in the heart of the Amazon, one is in the Hong Kong Harbor, and the other is deep in the Mekong. And I have seen dolphins in all of these places, so I feel this weird excitement that you can only feel if you're 1,000 kilometers up the Mekong River and there's a freshwater dolphin jumping out at your boat. And that's where I wrote this song. It's called Dondette, and it's about this family that I got to live with on the banks of the river for a week, and how simple and beautiful their life was, and yet how fragile it was. I had to leave because of dengue fever, which is when you get bit by a mosquito and then you're paralyzed. So anyway, Dondette, check it out.

0: Thank you very much, Ari. And so now let's take it over to our Wild Mountain Wellness Collective mental health realm.
1: Hi everyone, Crystal here again from Wild Mountain Clinical Counseling, again for Mindfulness Minutes. And today I'm going to share a midday energy reset to help you recharge your mind. So welcome. If you're driving, this is perfect. Just follow along with your senses. If you're in a quiet and calm place, you can soften your gaze or close your eyes, making yourself as comfortable as possible. Now, take a slow inhale and a full exhale. Now, tune into sound, noticing and naming three things you can hear, near or far. Just noticing. Now, tune into touch. Notice where your body is contacting the chair, the floor, your clothing, the air on your skin. Good, just noticing. And now let's tune into sight. If you're driving, notice the horizon line or the edges of your view. Let your eyes gently widen as if you're taking in more space. If you're in a calm and quiet place, just noticing what you're seeing around you, taking in the beauty of this moment. Now, taking one breath as if you're breathing in fresh energy. And exhale, fatigue. Imagine now a cool breeze moving through you, clearing mental clutter, not forcing productivity, just refreshing your system. Say quietly, reset is allowed. Take one final slow, deep breath in and out when you're ready. And return, refreshed enough to continue the rest of your day. Thank you, everyone, for joining me. I hope you enjoyed today's Mindfulness Minute.
2: When I was back there in seminary school, there was a person there who put forth the proposition that you can petition the Lord with prayer. Petition the Lord with prayer. Petition the Lord with prayer.

unconscious and evolutionary survival. The brain is not a blank slate. It comes preloaded with ancient software. We unlock hardwired adaptations, instincts, deep emotional patterns, and archetypes encoded into our DNA over hundreds of thousands of years.

Thanks very much for listening, folks. This has been Still Current. It's, of course, your home for the best mix of classics and new Canadian music. And so thank you very much. Thank you very much for listening. Thank you very much to Mrs. Crystal Mitchell for coming on today. Thanks for the Mindfulness Minute. And thanks to the Flying Man, Ari Neufeld, for coming on and introducing

They sing an awesome song, Don Dett, and I wanted to mention I talked about hypofrontality, and I was comparing to governmental systems, political systems. Hypofrontality, that's like anarchy. So, why do we listen to music or meditate? It's to step outside of linear time in the daily grind and to connect with the shared human heritage of ritual, rhythm, and deep intuition.

All right. That was The Grateful Dead. Before that, we listened to Cream, and before that, we listened to The Doors. We've been listening to some beauty classics and some great new Canadian music today. It's been a blast. I've enjoyed my time with you. Thank you again so much for listening. If you happen to be up later on tonight at 11, you know the song probably by now. Friday at 11. Friday at 11. That's right. Craft Club Radio 1 is on at 11 p.m. That's every Friday. So check that out if you're up at 11 p.m. and go for a trip with JP. Otherwise, 6 p.m. tonight, make sure you check out news and stuff. That's where you'll find out about all the events that are coming up for the next period in great detail, as well as you'll find out about the news and you'll hear some opinions from some informed citizens in your community. That's right, news and stuff tonight at 6 p.m. Thanks again. Peace be with you.

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0: answer your question.
1: BBC News with Fiona MacDonald. India's youth-led movement, whose protests have forced the Education Minister's resignation, says they're observing a complete breach of agreement by the government on no police action against the protesters. It said hundreds of students arrested in states like Bihar, West Bengal and Assam had not been released. And Barasa Netarajan reports.
2: The Cockroach Janata Party said apart from the detentions, hundreds of others were being harassed in the Indian capital and other states. It also said there had been reports of detention of volunteers supporting protesters with logistics. The movement warned that any failure to release those detained or withdraw cases would amount to a breach of trust. The government said it had accepted all the demands of the movement, including assurances that no punitive action would be taken against the demonstrators.
1: Firefighters in France say they're still not in control of an unprecedented wildfire that's spreading towards the southwest city of Bordeaux. The massive blaze in the Gironde region is one of several wildfires burning across France. Some 250,000 people have been evacuated. Claire Carter has lived in the Gironde region for 40 years. She's already had to evacuate twice.
3: We were evacuated on Thursday to start with, and we were told at 2 o'clock all the phones with sirens going off saying, you know, evacuate, evacuate. But the trouble was everybody was evacuating at the same time. So to do 30 kilometres, it took us almost 3 hours. Then we went to my husband's daughter's, and then in the middle of the night on Saturday, we got an alarm again to evacuate from her home.
1: The Spanish Prime Minister Pedro Sanchez has visited fire-hit eastern Castellón region, where officials fear conditions are getting worse. He warned that difficult hours lie ahead in the fight against the blaze, given the arrival of a new heat wave. Mr. Sanchez urged extreme caution. More than 16,000 people have so far been evacuated from the area. Air raid sirens have been activated in southeastern Romania for the second time today, after a drone briefly entered the country's airspace this morning. Romania has expelled a Russian embassy employee in what it called a firm response to repeated Russian breaches of the country's airspace. This report from Mimi Swaby.
4: Romania is one of several NATO members to have had drone incursions in recent months. Three drones crossed into Romanian airspace over the weekend, all alleged to be Russian, all shot down. Romania's foreign ministry said it had notified the Russian ambassador that it had expelled a Russian embassy employee, stating that they must leave within 5 days. The Romanian president, Nicos Jordan, described the incursions as unacceptable and intolerable. They came as Russia stepped up its attacks on Odessa, the Ukrainian city closest to Romania's border.
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2: Your grandfather was a great man, Adam, but the war did terrible things to him. It seemed to have sucked the life right out of him. He would wake up in the middle of the night screaming at the top of his voice. Those demons he brought back with him from the war haunted him and eventually destroyed him. Nothing good ever comes from war, Adam. Look what it has done to your father and brother. Look what it has done. Look what it has done. Look what it has done. Look what it has done. Look what it has done.

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2: Good morning and welcome to The Experiment.

That is Thought About July by Mike Adell from the album India Seattle. And we're going back a few years on this one. It was released in April of 2015. Mike Adell is from Linden, Alberta, and he's lived in Victoria, BC as well, Seattle, Washington, and he's now based in Bellingham. So he's a Canadian singer, songwriter, producer, making folk and Americana records. And his Bandcamp page describes his music as lyrics that look directly at things. His music feels like a late drive and a long exhale. And I chose to start off the experiment this morning with that track because I got to hear Mike play live, just on the weekend here. It was at a living room concert. Fabulous. He's an awesome musician, great storyteller. Really, really enjoyed going to see that. I'm never disappointed when I go and see live music. Thanks so much for tuning in this morning. This is The Experiment on Peach City Radio, 92.9 FM, and broadcasting over the internet at cfuz.ca. I'm your host, Claire. For today's show, I'm taking a little bit of a different tact. I noticed a couple of episodes ago, I had some, just by chance, I had some music that was in I had a couple of different languages other than English in the tracks that I was playing. And I thought, oh, I should do a show focusing on music in other languages. So that's what I've got queued up for you here today. So I'm going to play a track, translate what the title of the track is, and then some other snippets of it. And hopefully we'll have a fun little ride checking out a few different languages around the world, and also some from very close at home. So not super close to home, but getting there. This is Chose Sauvage, a Quebec-based group, with their track Chaos Initial.

That was Chaos Initial. The band is Chaux Sauvages, and the album is Chaux Sauvages 3, released in March of 2025. Chaux Sauvages is a post-punk band out of Montreal. And as I mentioned earlier on today's show, I'm sort of calling it Lost in Translation, looking at music with lyrics mostly in languages other than English, and doing a little bit of translation here. So sometimes bands provide translations of their lyrics, sometimes they don't. Sometimes there's websites out there that provide lyrics, and sometimes they've got translations. I've also used for today's show just Google Translate, so the translations aren't necessarily the best, but it gives a kind of a flavor of what the songs are about. So this one, we're starting off fairly easy for those of us who have a little bit of high school French under our belts. Chaos Initial is just initial chaos. The band name, Chaux Sauvages, means wild things. And the language, of course, is French. The chorus talks about our vanished destinies meet at the beginning. So that's one of the phrases that was in the song that was repeated. And just a note, Chaux Sauvages is an all-male band, but on this track, they have dreamy guest vocals from Montreal-based artist Lysandra Ménard. Up next on our little tour around the world of languages, Akusimas is the name of the track. It's by Subsonic Eye. They are a Singapore band. I love, love, love their albums. And this is from the album Singapore Dreaming, Akusimas.

That was Akuchimas by Subsonic Eye. The album is Singapore Dreaming, and it was released in June of 2025. And that song has English and then lyrics that, when I put it into Google Translate, it identifies as Indonesian and Malay. And I gather Malay is very, very similar to Indonesian. Akuchimas means I'm anxious. The verses in the music tell the story of a young person who's just finished university and is struggling to find meaning in their life and trying to find a job. They repeat throughout the song, did I miss something? Like, I've done all this stuff. I finished university, but I don't know where I am. I'm a little lost. And the chorus is translated to sign one, I'm bored. Sign two, I'm angry. I don't know why. My emotions are anxious. I am anxious. And again, this translation was through Google Translate, so it probably doesn't flow as nicely as it would if we had a professional translator go and do that one. So yeah, today's show, Lost in Translation, looking at songs with lyrics that are mainly not English. And next here, I have a track that I actually played last week, and it is a bit of the inspiration for today's show. I had meant last week to translate some of the lyrics, and I just got wrapped up in the moment and moved on to the next song. So this is Maki Nimoto. The artist is Love, so L-O-V. The album is Iskwe. It was released in June of 2026. Iskwe means woman in Cree, and this is Love's debut album. She is a Plains Cree woman. This, I think, might be the only track on the album that is totally in Cree, and she has provided a translation of the lyrics on along with the album. So I'll look at some of those in just a bit with you after I play the song. But Maki Nimoto means start dancing. So if you're able to, why don't you start dancing to this one?

You're listening to The Experiment on Peach City Radio. I'm your host, Claire. Thanks so much for tuning in. Today's episode, Lost in Translation, looking at tracks with lyrics other than English, or mostly other than English. You just heard Mati Nimato by Love from her album Isquewe. That language was Plains Cree. Mati Nimato means start dancing. And yeah, the main chorus says, he twirls around, he is handsome. He twirls around the fires. Start dancing, dancing, start dancing. Anyways, I think it's pretty cool. And I always wonder what the elders in her community think when they hear their language in new popular music. So anyways, that song has been stuck in my head ever since I heard it a couple weeks ago. Next on our musical journey here, I have for you Le Monstre by Fleur de Peau from their album Parachute. It was released in May of 2026. The Fleur de Peau is a duo. They're from Quebec City. And yeah, so Luis Fernandez, as well as Ellie Dubois Senechal. So enjoy Le Monstre, and we will deconstruct it afterwards.

Le Monstre by Fleur de Peau from the album Parachute. 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I'm your host, Claire. So that last track, ooh, high energy. I just love it. I just started listening to that album a couple weeks ago, and you're definitely going to hear some more tracks on future episodes of The Experiment. Le Monstre means the monster in French, and repeated throughout the lyrics, j'ai tué le monstre, I killed the monster. So I looked at the translation, and I'm not really sure I understand what the song's on about, but it's definitely about overcoming something. So there you go, I killed the monster. We are going to switch to Spanish next with Vida is the name of the track from the band Sotomayor. They're from Mexico, and the album is Wabi Sabi. So here is Vida.

That was Vida by Sotomayor from their album Wabi Sabi. It was released in February of 2026. Sotomayor is the music project of siblings Paulina and Raul from Mexico City. Vida, or the lyrics are in Spanish. The title, Vida, means life. And repeated throughout the lyrics, Vivo por la vida, I live for life. So a very joyful, dancey track there. We are going to move to a Portuguese song next. Portuguese by way of Brazil. Oh, do I have that right? Yes. Okay. So the band is Curio Curio. The track is Bem Querer.

That was Bem Kire from Curio Curio, and that was a single that was released in April of 2026. Curio Curio is named after a Brazilian songbird, and the band or the duo is comprised of Luisa Montero, who I believe is from Brazil but based in Austria, and Dustin Braun, who's from Germany. So Bem Kira, the language that is being sung there is Portuguese. The title means beloved or dearest, and it's the song's about longing for and missing a lover. And it repeats the line, Chego perto de mim, Bem, come close to me, darling. Alrighty, so a little bit different on the experiment today. We're looking at tracks that are sung in a language mostly other than English. The next one is by local musician who's now based in East Van, Francis Baptiste. He put out an album in 2022 called Sinsquilt, which means family. And I'm going to play the title track from that, and it's sung entirely in Nasilchan.

That was Francis Baptiste with Sinilch, which means family, from the album of the same name. So that was sung in Nasilchen. So in 2022, Fran released this debut album. Ugh. Sorry, words. Ooh. And it features songs sung in his native language, Nasilchen. And it's the endangered language of the Silks people. I didn't find a translation of the lyrics for that one. But I find it cool to hear the language of the people who've lived on this land for time immemorial being sung on the radio. I think that's pretty cool. And Fran mentioned on the album release notes that this album was his effort to preserve and connect with his heritage, and the chance to reconnect with his roots helped him through turbulent times. So he's not a fluent speaker of the language, but

That was Lapin by Helene Barbier from the album Panorama. You're listening to The Experiment. We're doing Lost in Translation today, looking at tracks that are in a language other than English. So Helene is from France, but based in Montreal over the last decade or so. Love this album Panorama. The track Lapin, it's in French. It means rabbit. And the chorus goes, pas de lapin dans mon chapeau, no rabbit in my hat, ni d'air nouveau, nor any breath of fresh air, pas lapin d'en faire un plat, no need to make a fuss about it. And again, that's through Google Translate, so it's probably, you know, a little problematic, but gives you the overall feel of it. Next, we're going to move to a track that is in Thai. And the artist is Helen Gagne. She's based in Brighton. She's of Scottish Thai ancestry. This track is called Barn Nork. And her album is really interesting. Her Thai grandmother passed away. And in an effort to connect with her and sort of not lose her memories and so on, she wrote this whole album, and I believe this is the only one on the album that has substantial Thai lyrics. So anyways, enough talking for me. Here is Barn Nork by Helen Gagne.

Barn York by Helen Gagne from the album Share Your Care. The language you heard there was Thai. And from the album description on Bandcamp, it says, Barn York, a phrase used to describe outsiders, something which Helen's Thai family have sometimes called her. It's the only Thai song track on the album, and it is a tongue-in-cheek embracing of what Gagne laughingly describes to as being a noob. And you are listening to The Experiment on Peach City Radio. I'm your host, Claire. We're doing a show about translating lyrics from tracks that are not necessarily in English, although sometimes I feel like I need to translate English lyrics too. You know what I mean. Alrighty, we're moving back to Canada here with Duo from La Violette. They are out of Sherbrooke, Quebec, and headlined by singer Violette Lapierre.

That was La Violette with Duel. La Violette are out of Sherbrooke, Quebec. That album was released in November of 2024. I couldn't find lyrics for the song in order to translate them. I apologize. And I was a little late getting organized here, so I should have asked one of the people who live in my house who understand some French if they could translate a bit, but I didn't. Sorry. You're listening to The Experiment on Peach City Radio. I'm your host, Claire. We are going to go to an Indonesian bass band now, and this is Rag with the track Crystal.

That was the band Rag with the track called Lyric. And you're listening to The Experiment. I'm your host, Claire. Today's episode is Lost in Translation, looking at lyrics from songs that are not in English. And this one is just really, really beautiful. According to Google Translate, so it's not perfect, the lyrics are, life is just rainwater. You sing softly out of habit. Walking against the tide, you walk on, gazing at all that is real. Sometimes we forget to be more accepting for the sake of the heart. Sometimes we forget to be more accepting for the sake of the heart. Isn't that beautiful? Oh my gosh. Anyway, so that again was the band Rag. The song is Crystal, which is just Crystal. You've been listening to The Experiment on Peach City Radio, a fabulous community radio station where people, regular folks, can get on the air and do fun things. Like I've had so much fun today looking at the lyrics of these different songs, and it's always neat to have that opportunity to be on the air. So thank you so much for listening. If you want to find out more about the station, go to cfuz.ca. You can check out our programs. We have archives of all of our locally produced shows. So The Experiment is on there, and all of my past episodes are there. I upload playlists as well, which lists all of the music. And if I've talked about something sciencey, I often include the links to that as well. Thanks so much for listening. We're going to go out with a little bit of Mama by Chinese American Bear. It's got Mandarin and English lyrics. Have an awesome week.

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4: Gaila Kasla. My name is Gennarji O'Sullivan of the Tlaweetsis Nation, originally from Turner Island. 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
5: This PSA was cut from a rally called Honor the Apology in Ottawa, Ontario. Those speaking are Clayton Thomas Mueller, Melody McIver, and Jocelyn Ayatoll.
6: Today, across this country they call Canada, is a day where we're asking for truth to come to the surface, so that we can actually begin a conversation about reconciliation. Today, Canadians, newcomers, First Nations, Métis, and Inuit peoples from all walks of life and religious denominations will reflect upon the impacts of Canada's residential schools.
7: The burden of this experience has been on your shoulders for far too long. The burden is properly ours as a government and as a country. There is no place in Canada for the attitudes that inspired the Indian residential school system to ever again prevail. You have been working on recovering from this experience for a long time, and in a very real sense, we are now joining you on this journey. That was Stephen Harper in 2008. Unfortunately, the burden of this experience has not been shared. We believe it is time for us to all face what happened during one of the most violent policies in this country's history. We believe it is time to take a journey of honesty together.
6: We now know that there is tangible violations of the Geneva Code on Genocide, that this country has committed crimes of genocide unequivocally against Indigenous peoples.

0: When we speak to the residential school, when we speak to the 60 scoop, when we speak to the day school, we speak it about it as if it's in the history. But our children are dying and suffering.
1: You have just heard At Window exploring the legacy of Indian residential schools. Both my mother and I attended St. Michael's Residential School in Alert Bay, BC. 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
3: 1986, Canadian churches began to apologize for attempting to impose European culture and values on Aboriginal people. Apologies specific to the operation of residential schools came soon after. On June 11th, 2008, Prime Minister Stephen Harper issued an apology to former residential school students on behalf of all Canadians. Hi, my name is Morgan Priester from 102.7 FM CFGI on Georgina Island First Nation. Sarah Newton from 102.7 CIWS Stouffville contacted me about the documentary series by the NCRA. We had the chance to speak with some amazing people about First Nations Today, residential schools, and the self-determination of First Nations to regain their vibrant culture, language, and traditions.
4: My name is Sarah Newton. The ceremonial drum tracks you will hear throughout this documentary were recorded on the Mushhole School site. Once a tyrant of degradation and haughty persecution, this site now throbs with the churning of Aboriginal hymns. Prayers from Cree Elder Vern Harper have echoed here and taught us to shun interest for enlightenment. Vern delivers the message in classic First Nations grace. Vern delivers the message that is poignant to now, to all those who gathered here to do this special work.
5: I am ripped from my mother. Smack. She cries. I stop. Crack. After a while, hoarse. When the beatings start, snort. I am not crying. Hit. No one is there. I am therefore not crying. Jab. My mother is gone. Sniff. I am alone. Shoot. Except when I'm not. Smoke. And that's when, toke, the priest teacher f***s me. Joint. In front or back, needle. No one hears. I am therefore not crying. Weed. Or hurting where I bleed. Snow. From the beatings or the rape. I am home free. Base. Falling forever, angel. Dust. In a forest of my own kind, no one hears.
6: I'm Suzanne Smoke. I'm the Aboriginal Cultural Coordinator for the Bindigan Gallery, which is housed at the Georgina Art Center and Gallery here in Georgina. And I coordinated the Mushhole trip to Woodlands Cultural Center to educate the non-Native public about our horrific legacy that we had with Canada's government. There's so much information that people don't know. We get judged in the media. We get judged all over by the images that people see. And the story has to change in the sense of our history. They have to know what really happened to our children and all the government assimilation policies that go with that. We know, according to the government, that they say there was 150,000 children taken from our communities. We believe that number was over double that. And it's important that people know that because the children are our future. They're our responsibility. As a parent, our whole life changes when those children come to the earth. To have them taken away and mistreated was devastating to our people.
7: My name is Alex Constable. I'm a student in the United Church of Canada, and I'm seeking to learn all I can about the church that I work in. And part of that atmosphere is the history of the United Church of Canada's involvement in the residential school system. I visited the Mushhole Residential School Museum in Brantford, Ontario, as part of a tour organized by the Georgina Arts Council. Part of any minister's work is to foster peace and reconciliation in no matter what context they would find themselves.
4: Sue Williamson was also a participant on the tour. She tells us what it was like in those first moments stepping onto that confused and horrid patch of earth.
8: The first moment I got off the bus and they were assembling the drum circle, I had a really queasy feeling immediately and tightness in my chest. And I remember looking down at my boots and the ground below it and just had this nausea and just horrible feeling and wondered, will anyone ever really know everything that went on here? And I just felt so terrible.
6: We're not just pagans. We have a strong belief system. We can't keep being lessened. And I feel that a lot of people look at us as less than. And it's not that they're racist. It's that that's what's been taught since colonization began through the federal government, is to look at us as less than, because then it's easier to take the children. If we aren't human beings, it's easier to take our children. If we're not capable of love, take our children. And I just think that the more people learn about our way of life, our perspective, there's a greater understanding, and hopefully that unity and that bonding between the nations can happen.
5: She called to me every step I took in the First Peoples display, an urgent flash of mind revealing teepee, smoke, sometimes blood. I walked quickly, always powered by her voice, among the relics and statues. Canoes, headdresses, skins and reeds dragged her to the surface, where her story unraveled the little peace I had begun to enjoy. So it was until I wrote, letting her speak of the village, her chief, the single soul shared by all, her time as medicine woman after he left for the hunt and did not return.
9: My name is Shirley Ida Williams, née Pheasant. I was born and raised in Wicomicon, Manitoulin Island. I now reside in Peterborough, Ontario. I am Ojibwe and Odawa. I didn't go to school until I was the age of 10. My parents wanted to keep me at home because they said that many of my siblings, older siblings, are coming home not speaking the language. And he wanted one of his children to speak and carry on the language. And so he kept me at home until the age of 10, and then I went to the residential school. When I look back now, the education that I received at that time was not really the very best. I don't even know if the nuns at St. Joseph's were teachers, but they did teach us the best way they knew how. The school was kind of like a military style of socializing. My childhood was very structured. We went by bells, bell to kneel down, bell to begin your prayers, bell to line up, and bell to go to school. And you got up at 6:30 in the morning, and we had to go to church, and you had chores after for half an hour, and then a bell rang, and then you went in line. You had to, you know, do all the things that you have to do before you go to school. The older students, they worked half a day.
6: I heard stories from my own community about the manual labor camps. I didn't really know that much about it, and I didn't think it affected me because I wasn't aware that my dad had gone. After he passed away, and I started looking more and more about that path that he had traveled, I heard about the manual labor camps, and I knew that he was taken at the age of 3 or 4 and had to go work picking turnips and tobacco and all the agricultural fields from sunup till sundown. Throughout my dad's life, he was very protective of us against predators, always looking over his shoulder, always protecting us. And I knew that that stemmed from somewhere. And I really believe that he was also a victim of abuse because of how protective that he was of us. And I think my dad always, even later on in life when he was sick and started drinking and stuff, he was still very much the family man.

0: I'm a Christian as well as white. Not that I apologize for being Christian, but that these people called themselves Christian that ran these places. I mean, anyone can call themselves anything. It doesn't mean they are. I don't like to say we, even though I'm a Christian, because that's not Christian behavior, but it is yet still embarrassing that people think that you're in the same group. I just don't feel I am. I apologize for what terrible things they've gone through. Their country has been just stomped all over. They were treated like savages. They were just so terribly abused in every single way you can imagine, and that you don't even want to imagine. I feel so terrible for that, and that was just way out of line. What I apologize for is my lack of knowledge, my ignorance, and therefore not doing anything about it, and I would like to do something about it.
1: I think it's important to educate the non-Native public so that there's a greater understanding and a greater respect for our culture and our language and our history. So I started learning and educating myself. That was my responsibility to do that. Nobody's going to drag me to learn my history and culture but me. And it was very important for me, and it was also very educational and eye-opening. Then I learned more and more about the schools, and I wanted to get more and more involved with them. Just how can we help? What can we do? And also just raising awareness. Some people say, residential school, what are you talking about? I don't even know what you're saying. And they don't get a clear understanding, so I'm thinking, okay, well, then this is where I need to step in. This is what I need to do. At the time, these buildings, just sitting there, you didn't really notice anything was wrong with them. They didn't stand out. There wasn't anything that made you think about it. But I really believe that a lot of this went on without the knowledge, because I think when the kids were coming home and talking about it, people weren't believing them, or the people that they were telling didn't have the faculties and the means to protect the children at the time. We don't have ceremony that combats sexual abuse on a child, because it's never been done. It was never our way. Our people were struggling in that sense. How do we protect our children from this? We're still reeling from that in our communities.

0: Education is one of the most important things, because if we have education, we can have a better economic situation than the First Nations.
1: Our chief and council system is a failing system. It's not meant to be successful. When you have chiefs that are put in positions of power, and then you have the federal government throwing millions and millions of dollars in their hands, saying, here, do what you can with it. Don't fund anybody that's off reserve. Don't fund anybody that's going to buck the system. Don't do this. That ego and that power is there, and that money and millions of dollars is in their hands. They've never been trained to be leaders of their community. It wasn't even in their bloodline to be that. It was our women and our clan mothers. So our whole systems are upside down in our communities. And I don't know why our chiefs are even going to the table negotiating the Education Act and negotiating these other things. We have our own governing system. We need to walk in there with our group of chiefs, whether it's six chiefs or one chief or whoever, saying, this is how we are going to do our education system. This is what we are going to do. The money held in trust is ours. There needs to be more firmer stance on that, and we need to get away from this handout. I don't believe that a group of 50-plus Eurocentric Anglo-Saxon white men know what is best for Aboriginal Anishinaabe children in Canada. They had an abysmal failure with residential school. How do they feel that they know what is best for my child? That's like sending my child to the enemy and saying, teach my child colonization. It's just not conducive to our way of life. We have control of our own education. Unfortunately, people aren't trained in our communities enough, and they're giving that power away and saying, here, you be our principal, you do this, because we've never done that before. Not being able to smudge in my daughter's school at one point, that to me isn't okay. My daughter will never ask permission to pray in her way, and she shouldn't have to.
0: It is so important to learn the language, because that's where we understand how do we live together. All of those things are combined in the language and culture. Why should you know the language? We were born with a name. You must have this name. So when you enter into the next world, the Creator will know who you are. You must know your own clans so that you know who your relatives are. You must have your own song, that each of us was given a song to sing to the Creator. When we leave this world, we are going to be so happy that you are going to be singing a song as you travel. A dance was given to you. So it's part of healing that we must dance. Because when we leave this world, we're going to be also so happy that we're going to dance to the Creator. Each of us was given a customs, how to do things, language, the way we speak. And then there's spirituality. Everybody was given what to do in prayer. Ours was called Midewin, and what it means, the good-hearted life, the good-hearted way. We find goodness in everything. There's no person in this world that is really, really bad. We may do bad things, but all of us are good, and so we need to live and find this good-hearted way so that you live in peace.

0: I would never disrespect the church. I would never tell somebody that their way is the wrong way. I have a great understanding and respect for all those different nations of man and all those belief systems, but I also am adamant that that respect has to come back to me. We have our way of life. We have our teachings and our culture. That's the way it needs to be.
1: We have some similar beliefs in the fact that we're spiritual beings. We have spiritual discernment. We're to love each other, and peace and harmony and the respect for nature and all that God's given us. They recognize a creator. We recognize Jesus as a Christian. Both parts want to heal and work together, and anyone who's truly a Christian would want that. I can't just pack up and go back to wherever. Let's work together and do something for your people.
2: After he left, she filled that place she used to be by the river, under the stars, with knowledge to help her people, the single soul shared by all. Medicine woman, peace broker, until the whites bargained reds against each other, until the massacre, the madness which followed the rapes, eclipsed upon her soul. The rape I endured, the face of her inside whispering, how to feign, how to imagine a way. And finally, her story spilling from my DNA.
0: In my community of Alderville First Nation, they do all kinds of things to bring Anishinaabemowin language on a daily basis. They live the culture in my community of Alderville. They do match all the curriculum requirements, but they also go above and beyond and include culture as a key important piece in everyday learning in the school system. We live our culture. We are our culture. I just think it's really key that we tell our stories, that we teach our kids. Our traditional ecological knowledge is negated as not as important or not as valid, and I think that needs to change as far as the perceptions of education. Our elders and our knowledge keepers and our wisdom keepers have so much knowledge, but they don't have a PhD or they don't have a Bachelor of Education. I look at the years that an elder has been in practice. Is he recognized by his peers? Is he still doing things in a good way? Those are the kinds of things that don't have any validity in the education system. Our elders now need to have their teacher's degree in order to come into the classrooms to teach. And that is negating their whole lifelong process of education.
3: I would say it was likely kind of a product of its time. In the industrial age, it was all about everything being systematized and integrated and homogenous. Sort of like, you know, global think at that time, to systematize and make uniform everyone, everything, a reflection of that spirit of that age. I believe that in Canadian culture, although I hope not to be proven wrong, but I might be, that we value individual subcultures a lot more and try to uphold them. In the earlier 20th century, in the later 19th century, it was a very different point of view. Our culture and society needs to change on so many fronts. It's almost a matter of systemic change that will bring about that reconciliation.
1: It's such a big subject. There's so much more that needs to be addressed for these people, never mind what they've suffered, what they're suffering now, and some of the situations that they're in immediately need to be looked at. Certainly, they need a higher platform and a bigger voice.

0: I knew some of the history of Mushhole. I've spent time with some of those people in circles sharing their horror stories of Mushhole. So I had tried to mentally prepare myself for this, and I also really needed to educate people that working in the field, working in the churches, trying to do that good work, I wanted to make sure that their perceptions and what they're presenting is done in a way conducive and respect for the victims and the families of residential school. Because a lot of people may think that they know the history, but really they don't. And me coming from a Anishinaabe Kwe background, doing my research, it was still very overwhelming for me. And for me, my spirit and my connection is through that drum. And I really needed that drum to be there for the healing aspect that it brings, that heartbeat of our mother. And when we drummed, when we opened, I was praying for those kids, and that was my message, is that we are praying for you now. We are honoring you now the way that you should have been honored throughout your whole life as a Native child in this country. We drummed them in. We kept that doorway open in that circle of that eastern door so that any of those spirits that are there in those grounds can walk through that eastern door into our circle and know that we are there and that we love them and we're praying for them. That's all I can bring to the table at that time, was to honor them the way that they should have been honored throughout their life. When I came around the back of the building and I felt like I was going to break down, I was going to cry, I heard that drum, and that drum came sounding around the back of that building so strong. I went over there and put my tobacco in the fire, and I let go of all that stuff that I was carrying, put it down with that tobacco, and don't pick it up again. And I was so thankful that drum was there, because that is our connection to spirit. As I watched the rest of the tour and the rest of the people coming around that corner, to see the look of anguish on their faces, they were all radiating straight to the drum. It was that good space. It was that spiritual healing that enveloped all of us. And I think it was key, not only for me, but for each of those people that were walking through that were so overwhelmed with the emotion, knowing that these children endured so much. It was beautiful that we had that to ground us. And having all of those people from all different walks of life, all of us praying for those children in one circle, was key to the healing for everybody in that circle. All of us felt we did something or had some part in helping those kids work through that process in spirit world. It's not our stuff anymore, in the sense that it was my ancestors, it was their ancestors, it was a horrible legacy. Even with the last one closing in 1996, it's important that we share those horrible stories with mainstream dominant society. We're shaking people's truth system. Everything that they've been led to believe, that foundation is shaking a little bit and crumbling. When we get angry, spirit leaves us. So I try and live my life where I'm not angry. I'm not easily offended anymore. I used to be, but I understood that that whole process, it took 500 years of colonization to get us where we are. We're not going to be able to dispel or get rid of that in just a few years.
1: The experience was a sad one, and yet at the same time hopeful, because so many people were concerned about having a better future. So I wouldn't say it was a surprise, but I appreciated the atmosphere of inclusion and understanding.
2: For myself, I just felt, I'm going to participate in your tradition out of respect for you. I had no ill feelings in my spirit, and we're on their land, and I saw no reason not to participate in that, and I felt I owed it to them out of respect.
0: We've got seven generations coming behind us. I want them to be able to engage and work with other nations of man. We all come from one of the directions. White nation comes with the gift of movement and exploration. Black nation comes with the gift of strength and determination. Yellow nations comes with the gift of invention and technology. We, the red nation, come with the gift of vision for the next seven generations. All of us working together will be able to do something to protect the environment. But if we're each just doing our own thing and not having tolerance and respect for those other nations, we'll never move forward. We can't be fighting wars anymore for religion, because all of our creation stories are true. My belief system isn't any greater or stronger than someone else's belief system. Whatever our nations are, those are our creation stories. They're not myths, they're not legends, they're not to be discredited or laughed at, or just like Noah's Ark, just like Darwin's theory, just like all of these people have all their belief system of the great mystery. To us, it's great mystery. So how can we fight a war on something that we're not even sure of? It's our faith system. It's our belief system. So why fight wars over our own belief system? And I don't think anybody's higher power would say all of us are better than this other religious belief. That's the messengers and not the message of God.
2: Everything happened to these First Nations people. The little tiny places they'd be locked in, the children. and the name being Mushhole by the two-week-old food slopped together called porridge, and kids being sick and dying, and just that whole feeling of sadness and despair for these children who could go nowhere and had nothing to do or say about it. And anything they did to try to help themselves, they'd be reprimanded severely for. I won't be able to do everything, but I can spread awareness, and certainly more apologies need to be made. Hopefully we can work together, and I'm happy to do what I can do.
0: That intergenerational effect of the abuse is still so prevalent in our communities, and it's something that is still hitting home every day, and it comes from that residential school era. And the Haudenosaunee people have such beautiful creation stories, such beautiful teachings, and again, it's about peace, it's about love, it's about honoring the earth, it's about who we are and our identity to the land.
3: And finally, we asked Suzanne Smoke what early childhood education looks like to the Anishinaabe people.
0: The seven stages of life, that first stage is when that new life comes to the earth, that baby stage. Baby's only responsibility is to bring joy, and that new life brought to the earth brings innocence. The next stage is about those toddlers, those little ones, and they teach us about safety. The first words that they learn is no, don't touch, be careful, those kinds of teachings. And even when we are at home as mothers, we get down on our hands and knees and like see what the baby can pick up and put in their mouth or what they're going to bang their heads on, those kinds of things. They teach parents how to become safe. Next stage is our children or youth questioning. They're starting to question what they're reading in the news, what they see on TV, why is the sky blue, why are apples red. Another big one that really is fearful for every parent is when they say, where do babies come from? They're just questioning, and it's innocence. And they're starting to form their own thought process and becoming those young people in community. Our next stage are teenagers. It's the fastest stage of growth as far as all the physical changes in their body, emotional changes, social changes, all these things are the fastest steps they're taking in their whole life. So we have to look at the foundation in which they're brought up. What have we put in front of them? Are we part of the problem? Are we part of the solution? We have to put that good foundation in front of them as far as their traditional knowledge, their spiritual connection to the Creator, physically, how are they looking after themselves, living that good life, Bamadzuin. What's been put in front of them, and what steps are they going to take, and how are they going to take those steps? Next stage is our parenting stage. Our only role at that time is to provide. Next, we have our grandparenting stage, and our grandparents are helpers. When you have a child, you think you could never love anything more till you have a grandchild, and then there's that double love as a grandparent. You're experiencing that double love that you now have your second generation. And the last stage is our knowledge keepers, our elders. Their responsibility is to share that knowledge. What's happened is with colonization, residential schools, all those things, some of those knowledge keepers are scared to speak of their knowledge and what they carry. And also our young people, if we look at the medicine wheel and how these seven stages of life are set out on that medicine wheel, our teenagers sit across on the medicine wheel from the elders. It's our teenagers and youth responsibility to seek out those teachings with their elders. It's up to them to approach the elders and go seek those teachings. So as they're going through that questioning stage, then they get to that rebellious stage where they think they know everything. That's when we partner them with the elders in community or the elders that are out there that have those teachings. We've got the church that's got a major influence within our school systems. So it has to go back to our Anishinaabe or our indigenous roots, whatever nation we may be, Cree, Mohawk, Lakota, Haudenosaunee. We have to have our own teachings from our elders. We all have teachings given to us by Creator from whatever direction we come from. And it's our youth's responsibility to seek out what those teachings are from our direction.
4: 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Darkness soothes like a cooling rain. 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Dripping crosses so many bear. History speaks, blood lost not rare. Flowing still such evil stare. Visions flicker as the rain impairs. 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
8: I went to residential school. I was just 8 years old.
9: Gaila Kasla. My name is Gennargi O'Sullivan of the Tlawitsis Nation, originally from Turner Island. 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
10: This is a poem called The White Judges. We lived in an old schoolhouse, one large room that my father converted into two stories with a plank staircase leading to the second floor. A single window on the south wall created a space that was dimly lit, even at midday. All nine kids and the occasional friend slept upstairs like cadets in rows of shared double beds, ate downstairs in the kitchen near the gas stove, and watched TV near the airtight heater in the adjacent room. Our floors were worn linoleum and scatter rugs, our walls high and bare except for the family photos whose frames were crowded with siblings waiting to come of age, marry, or leave. At supper, 11 of us would stare down a pot of moose stew, bannock, and tea, while outside the white judges sat encircling our house. And they waited to judge, waited till we ate tripe, watched us inhale its wild vapor, sliced and steaming on our plates. Watched us welcome it into our being, sink our teeth into its rubbery texture, chew and roll each wet and tentacled piece, swallow its gamey juices, until we had become it, and it had become us.

0: You have just heard At Window, exploring the legacy of Indian residential schools. Both my mother and I attended St. Michael's Residential School in Alert Bay, BC. This is a part of a larger project called Resonating Reconciliation that engages community radio as a tool to help define what reconciliation is. Resonating Reconciliation is meant to help reconcile all Canadians to this shared history. 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
1: Documentary is a project of the National Campus and Community Radio Association and is also made possible through the support of the Red Jam Slam Society and is funded by the Truth and Reconciliation Commission and Aboriginal Affairs and Northern Development Canada. There is a national crisis line in case any listeners are triggered by what they hear here today. It's 1-866-925-4419. Residential schools. Aboriginal families had their children taken from them. From 1876 right up until 1996, thousands of children went through those schools, created by the Canadian government to kill the Indian in the child. In 2008, the Prime Minister stood up to make an apology in the House of Commons.
2: The Government of Canada sincerely apologizes and asks the forgiveness of the Aboriginal peoples of this country for failing them so profoundly.
1: It was on the children that those terrible failings were inflicted. Children subjected to humiliation, violence, mental cruelty, sexual abuse, and hunger, including the recently revealed experiments on the malnourished. Children lost their innocence, their identity, and were taught to despise themselves.
3: It was a brutal, cruel environment for a little six-year-old.
1: His name is Bobby. In 1948, he was a little six-year-old boy at St. Michael's Indian Residential School in Alert Bay.
3: I'd never heard English before. So when I had that first encounter in school, it's a totally different language from the only language that I knew. And you get the hell beat out of you, the crap beat out of you when you don't respond to instructions or orders because you don't understand, right? And so I lost my hearing really early. I have hearing aids in both ears and lots of beatings on other places on my body.
1: In addition to the physical abuse, like many children who were so vulnerable, Bobby was set on by sexual predators.
3: Even before the first year, the first term was over, I was sexually abused by both a male and a female perpetrator. And that shouldn't happen to anybody, any child. Doesn't matter who they are or what color they are.
1: Run by the churches, mandated by the government, the children were completely alone, powerless, and without protection.
3: I never cared one bean about our safety and security. Everything was wrong about that place. There was not a time in my entire 11 years there that I ever felt loved or nourished or cherished or that I belonged, that I was simply an object for whom authorities could do or say whatever they wanted.
1: The experience for anyone would be frightening and dehumanizing. Residential schools created generations of broken children without hope.
3: I went to pack my clothes, and then when I came in, I stood on that doorstep, and I thought, my God, I don't really have anywhere to go, no purpose. I didn't have any sense of value, period. And I'm about 19 years old now.
1: And with no dream of his own, Bobby set out to self-destruct.
3: I went and got drunk for a long time. I drank and I drank, drifted.

0: Bobby's story is shared by many. 150,000 children went to residential schools in Canada. They are called survivors. Part of the government's apology included a Truth and Reconciliation Commission, or TRC. Survivors were finally able to tell their stories, and events happened across the country.
1: Because of you and because of your presence here and your sharing this time with them, you have done a great deal to help the survivors to move on that path of healing that they feel is so important. So I just wanted to acknowledge you and thank you very much.
0: Now the commission is ending, and although some truth has come out, reconciliation and the sharing of stories needs to continue. A non-government organization called Reconciliation Canada has grown from that idea. What was originally planned as a mass solidarity walk in Vancouver has become a week of events with an official declaration by the city's mayor. Tegan Wu works for Reconciliation Canada. She is Chinese-Canadian and wasn't always so familiar with Canada's legacy of residential schools.
2: At first, I was a little bit embarrassed that I really didn't know much about it, but I'm learning that it's not my fault, really. Once I heard a little bit about it, I really, you know, it would have been great to have taken the initiative to learn more, but as I've learned through this project, a lot of even the First Nations youth didn't know a lot about the residential schools, so I'm it's shocking that I really didn't know too much, and I know most of my friends don't either.
0: Part of her goal now is to help others to share their stories and educate Canadians about residential schools. Along with new events like the All Nations Canoe Gathering and Dialogue Workshops, Reconciliation Canada is working to get over 50 to 70,000 people out to the walk. Tegan is hopeful.
2: My experience getting other people involved and really on board with the idea has been pretty amazing, actually. I think all of us would almost share the same feeling that we thought we would be hitting a lot more hurdles than we have been, and that when we broach the subject with people that it would, you know, you get sort of that immediate fear of, oh, we're going to talk about Indian residential schools. I don't know much about that. And it's almost a wall that gets put up automatically for some people who maybe are not as connected to the experience or the understanding of the experience. So I was expecting it to be really hard to talk about reconciliation and our work. But as we've gotten out into the community, it's been just such amazing support that I have no fears anymore about approaching people and saying, "This, I work for Reconciliation Canada, and this is what we're doing, and you need to be involved in this," mm-hmm. because it's really not that hard of a sell. I think everyone ultimately wants the same goals in different forms, but it's, you know, really about making this a place that we would want our children to live in and have a different experience in.
0: Reconciliation Canada is reaching out to the cultural and religious communities, including the Sikhs, Chinese, Japanese, and Jewish. One of those touched and now advocates for Reconciliation Canada is Robbie Wiseman.
3: And the caregivers and friends couldn't figure us out. We were full of rage and anger, and they expected us to be normal teenagers. They didn't realize that we had to relearn how to be normal, how to have normal feelings, how to laugh, how to cry. We didn't even know how to cry. We were so hard and full of rage. But, and so when we wanted to speak to some of these caregivers about our experiences, "No, we don't want to hear about it. Shut up. Go back to school. Catch up on your schooling." And we just didn't know how to do it.
0: Now, those words could easily be spoken by a residential school survivor. However, Mr. Wiseman is a survivor of Buchenwald, a concentration camp during the Jewish Holocaust.

0: in many instances, it's very similar. Suffering, we cannot compare. Each one suffering is suffering, and you can't say, you suffered more than I do. That is completely eliminated in my thoughts. You cannot do it. But if one suffers and can bring that kind of experience towards healing, then it's his duty or her duty and obligation to do so and to help with that process.
1: Some disclosure now about me. When I started this, for me personally, the idea of reconciliation was distasteful. It meant for me to forgive and forget. And how can anyone do that? People who did these things to children should be punished, and it wasn't okay. Today still, 600 women are missing and murdered. Racism is evident to anyone who reads the comments section of any online article on First Nations. More children are in care now than ever were in residential schools. There are big problems in education, housing, disease. I, too, had my own anger, and I wanted to fight. Robbie Wiseman had a chance to take his revenge.
0: There was a half a dozen of us who got out of the concentration camp into a place called Weimar, a city near Buchenwald. The soldiers looked at us and knew that we were coming from the concentration camp. They showed us how to use a gun and told us, go ahead, take your revenge. We'll look the other way. Kill as many Germans as you want. We couldn't do it. And I'm glad we didn't do it.
1: Shortly after, Mr. Wiseman considered suicide. He was being consumed by his anger.
0: Sure, I was enraged, and I found it difficult to move ahead because I was so angry and full of unforgiving thoughts. We had to put this aside. It's not up to me to forgive all the killers that killed my family and my friends that I went to kindergarten together and so on. But for myself, I had to put that aside and move on with a decent life.

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It is available 24 hours a day, 7 days a week, to provide you with immediate support. The number to call is 1-866-925-4419. This number will be repeated shortly and throughout our program. The third week of September is the Week of Reconciliation in Vancouver. 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

0: From New York, this is Democracy Now!
1: I saw clouds of smoke rising into the sky. That's when I realized something was happening. I think we all panicked. Then we received the message telling us to get ready. Take whatever valuables we could, whatever was most important. I took my cat and we left.
0: Massive wildfires have forced more than 360,000 people in France and Spain to evacuate, with France conducting its largest peacetime evacuation since World War II. We'll go to Spain and we'll speak with journalist John Valiant about climate change. He's author of Fire Weather, On the Front Lines of a Burning World. Then the House passes a resolution calling on President Trump to withdraw from Iran. We'll speak to Democratic Congress member Jim McGovern of Massachusetts.
2: The thing is just so transparently built on lies. Republicans went from imminent threat to regime change to nukes back to imminent threat in the last 24 hours. I'll tell you what this is, Mr. Speaker. This is Iraq 2.0.
0: We'll speak with the congressman about foreign policy, from Iran to Cuba, hunger in the United States, and more. And finally, as Israeli settlers torch two mosques amidst a deadly surge in violence in the West Bank, we'll speak with Palestinian journalist Mariam Barghouti. She recently testified before the UN Security Council.
3: I will emphasize it again. These Israeli acts are not random, but they are organized, state-sponsored crime. And Palestinians in the West Bank are no longer wondering whether a crime will be enacted. Now it is a matter of when rather than if.
0: Israeli Prime Minister Benjamin Netanyahu is visiting President Trump at the White House for the first time since Israel and the U.S. started bombing Iran in February. All that and more coming up. Welcome to Democracy Now!, democracynow.org, The War and Peace Report. I'm Amy Goodman. The U.S. has paused bombing Iran for a third straight night after senior Trump administration officials reportedly warned the president about dwindling munitions stockpiles. In response, Iran said it would pause retaliatory strikes against U.S. bases across the Middle East. Over the weekend, the Pentagon updated its official war casualty database, adding more than 140 wounded service members. The new figures show 18 U.S. troops have been killed and 624 wounded since the U.S. launched its war against Iran back in February. The Pentagon separating the casualty figures, deaths and injuries after the ceasefire ended on July 7th, are listed in a separate database labeled generically as Overseas Operations Casualties, unquote. Meanwhile, Iran's foreign ministry accused Ukraine of attacking an Iranian commercial vessel in the Caspian Sea, saying one sailor was killed and another injured. The Ukrainian president, Volodymyr Zelensky, accused Russia of passing on to Iran its satellite observations in the Middle East, allowing Iran to launch attacks across the region. This comes as Israeli Prime Minister Benjamin Netanyahu is set to visit the White House Tuesday for the first time since the U.S. and Israel started bombing Iran in February. Despite the lull in fighting, Britain said its armed forces were ready to defend itself after Iran's Revolutionary Guard Corps warned the U.K. not to allow U.S. bombers to fly from U.K. bases. On Thursday, the IRGC claimed the U.S. had flown bombing missions against Iran from Fairford Air Base in southwest England. The U.S. war in Iran has spread to a second front to include Yemen. Yemen's Houthi rebels over the weekend struck sites belonging to the Saudi state oil giant Aramco on the Red Sea coast. On Friday, the Saudi-led military alliance bombed Houthi military positions in the Red Sea port of Hodeidah. In France and Spain, devastating wildfires have forced more than 360,000 people to evacuate their homes, the largest evacuation in France's history since World War II. The fires began in the southwest of France Wednesday before spreading to Spain. In France, 2,500 firefighters, 1,500 military personnel, and nearly 1,200 police have been deployed to bring the fires under control. It comes as a new heat wave is expected to hit Europe this week, with temperatures soaring to 40 degrees Celsius. That's 104 degrees Fahrenheit. This is a Spanish resident whose village has been engulfed by fires.
4: We in the village are completely surrounded by all the fires. In the end, the fires here and those in Almoró and Villa del Prado have merged. The one coming from Burgondo is 10 kilometers from here and is already reaching this area. What we are seeing right now is that they have also joined together. In other words, the three fires from the three provinces are going to merge. And what we are seeing is devastation, fear, anguish. I don't know. It's impossible. Possible to explain.
0: We'll go to Spain after headlines to speak with a professor who is evacuated and also speak with John Valiant. He is author of the book Fire Weather. In Germany, a man allegedly drove a minivan into a crowd of people near Berlin's Pride celebration Saturday, killing one person and injuring 29 others. Authorities later shot and killed the man during an operation Sunday. The suspect was identified as Abdul Balaut, a 21-year-old German citizen. According to authorities, he tried to join the Islamic State and was released from prison in May despite being jailed for preparing an attack. This is Berlin's mayor, Kai Wegner.
5: I can only say that Berlin, as a city of freedom and diversity, will continue to stand strong and make its position clear. We will not allow anyone to take away our way of life or the way we live together.
0: Here in New York, a man stabbed two people in broad daylight last week. The New York Police Department's investigating whether the stabbings are hate crimes. The first victim was a 57-year-old Asian man, the second a 50-year-old Jewish man. So far this year, the number of confirmed hate crimes has risen nearly 8% in New York City compared to the same period last year. In Seattle, Washington, three people were killed and four others wounded in a shooting at the Bite of Seattle Food Festival near the Needle on Sunday. The injured included a two-year-old boy. Police are searching for one suspect and have another in custody. In Gaza, two Hamas security officials were killed Sunday in an Israeli strike. Al Jazeera reports Israeli forces targeted their vehicle while traveling through Deir al-Balah. The head of the police in northern Gaza was also killed in a separate Israeli attack on Saturday. This all comes as a new report warns more than two-thirds of Palestinians in Gaza are likely to suffer from acute hunger by the end of this year, as humanitarian aid organizations face funding shortages while Israel continues to restrict the entry of food and other life-saving supplies. Currently, about 1.2 million people in Gaza face acute hunger. That figure could rise to more than 1.4 million Palestinians by December. In related news, Israel's approved the deployment of an international security force into Gaza as part of President Trump's so-called ceasefire agreement. The unit will reportedly include about 200 members from countries including Uganda and Morocco. In the occupied West Bank, Israeli settlers torched two mosques over the weekend in the latest wave of violent attacks on several Palestinian towns and villages. This is a resident of Qusra.
6: This is a religious crime. It is a moral crime at all. They are thieves, and you can call them with all the bad descriptions because there is no human on the planet that torches a religious place.
0: This comes as Israeli military forces Saturday detained over 70 Palestinians in raids across the occupied West Bank. The arrests and attack on the mosques followed the killing of at least four Palestinians in the town of Tal Friday, when Israeli settlers and soldiers opened fire on residents attempting to protect their homes. Two Israeli soldiers were also killed. Several Israeli activists were arrested in Tel Aviv over the weekend during a protest against intensifying Israeli settler violence on Palestinians. Some of the protesters held signs that read, "Resist Zionist Terror." Francesca Albanese, the UN Special Rapporteur on the Occupied Palestinian Territories, has condemned the Israeli settler attacks as, quote, "pogroms against defenseless civilians," unquote. The International Criminal Court has voted to remove Chief Prosecutor Karim Khan following sexual misconduct allegations against him that emerged 2 years ago. This is the first time an ICC chief prosecutor has ever been removed from office. Khan had already been suspended from his role in June, pending the ICC's oversight body's vote. Khan was accused of sexual misconduct by a female aide. He's denied the allegations. Khan's removal comes as the Trump administration is threatening to dismantle the ICC brick by brick. In India, the education minister, Dharmendra Pradhan, resigned after a week of mass demonstrations led by the Cockroach Janata Party. Hundreds of thousands of young people took to the streets after an exam leak scandal led to more than a dozen students taking their own lives. The violent police response led to sit-ins and drew more people to participate in the demonstrations. This is Abhijit Dipka, the founder of the Cockroach Party.
7: It's a victory for the Constitution of India. It's a victory for the people of India, and it's a defeat for the dictator.
0: The White House Correspondents Association dinner was held Friday, 3 months after it was disrupted by a gunman. During an hour-long speech, President Trump attacked journalists, comedians, Democrats, as well as members of his own cabinet. He even joked about running for president again.
2: I want to save your ratings. I'm pleased to announced my intention to, and this is somewhat of a scoop, my intention to run for a fourth term as president of the United States. I will be doing that. I will be having an official. In fact, I think I have. I won three times. Now I'm going to do it again. Thank you. I'm going to do it.
0: Paramount Skydance announced it's halting its merger with Warner Brothers Discovery until July of next year after a lawsuit from Democratic states. Paramount's also facing a lawsuit from the Writers Guild of America, which argues the merger would lead to job losses for screenwriters and journalists. Paramount Skydance is run by David Ellison, whose father, Larry Ellison, the billionaire founder of Oracle and a prominent ally and financial backer of President Trump. Under the proposed deal, CNN and CBS News, streaming services HBO Max and Paramount Plus, as well as film and television studios, would all be combined under a single entity controlled by the Ellisons. The UK is also threatening to sue over the merger. To see our interview with the California Attorney General Ron Bonta, go to democracynow.org. In Houston, Texas, protests continued this weekend in response to the ICE killing of the 52-year-old Mexican father, Lorenzo Salgado Araujo. Dozens of groups and businesses led an economic blackout Friday, while hundreds of protesters marched to Houston City Hall Saturday demanding justice and for the ICE agents involved in the fatal shooting to be identified. Advocates have also called for the release of key witnesses from ICE custody, one of whom is Salgado's younger brother, Victor. This comes as the Harris County District Attorney's Office confirmed a white powder found in Salgado's van was not drugs, but an electrolyte salt mixture to stay hydrated while working in construction during Houston's scorching summer. The substance was the subject of an unsealed FBI search warrant. David Donati, senior staff attorney at the ACLU of Texas, said in a statement, quote, "By taking the unusual steps of securing and then unsealing their search warrant, the government's demonstrated it's more interested in creating a false narrative than in seeking the truth. The Salgados deserve real answers about what happened to their father. And we reiterate our call for an independent and complete investigation," the ACLU said. The Congressional Hispanic Caucus Friday held an oversight hearing in Houston on Salgado's ICE killing, where two of his sons, Ronaldo and Lorenzo Jr., testified. To see our coverage of the case, go to democracynow.org. A group of Venezuelan men who were wrongfully removed from the United States and sent to the notorious Salvadoran Secat prison have filed a lawsuit against the two U.S. aviation firms that chartered the three flights to El Salvador last year. The suit accuses CSI Aviation and GlobalX of violating the men's civil rights as well as U.S. and international law for transporting them to El Salvador, where many describe facing torture. The lawsuit was filed earlier this month by several groups, including the Kennedy Human Rights Center, and was first reported by The Guardian. In March of last year, more than 230 Venezuelan men were rounded up and deported to El Salvador after the Trump administration invoked the Alien Enemies Act, accusing the men without evidence of being gang members. Federal health officials announced a new outbreak of cyclosporiasis, impacting 72 people. About 4,100 people have been infected with the cyclospora parasite. According to the CDC, at least 98 people have been hospitalized, as cases have been reported in at least 41 U.S. states. Critics have talked about the gutting of CDC by DOJ. And in Maine, Democrats have selected Troy Jackson to replace Graham Plattner as their U.S. Senate candidate at a convention on Saturday. Plattner dropped out of his race after an ex-girlfriend accused him of rape. Jackson is a former logger and former Maine state legislator who was the Maine state Senate president. He will face Republican Senator Susan Collins, a five-term incumbent, in November. This is Jackson accepting his party's nomination for Senate.
8: We need someone with courage. We need a fighter. And we need a senator who remembers exactly who sent them to Washington, which is you. Let's unite this party. Let's build the largest working class movement Maine has ever seen. And let's win this fight. I humbly ask for your vote. Thank you, and God bless.
0: Troy Jackson was endorsed by the DSA, the Democratic Socialists of America, when he ran for governor. And those are some of the headlines. This is Democracy Now!, democracynow.org, The War and Peace Report. I'm Amy Goodman. In France and Spain, devastating wildfires have forced more than 350,000 people to evacuate their homes. It's among the largest peacetime evacuations in France since World War II. At least 4,600 emergency personnel have been deployed to the southwest of France, where the fires began Wednesday before spreading to Spain. Earlier this summer, Western Europe experienced its hottest June on record. Meanwhile, conditions are expected to worsen later this week as another heat wave could surge temperatures to 40 degrees Celsius. That's 104 degrees Fahrenheit or more. Speaking Sunday, Spain's Prime Minister Pedro Sanchez warned of complicated hours ahead as Spain battles to control the blazes.
9: I think the scale of the disaster we are experiencing, unfortunately, once again in our country, is very difficult to comprehend. Yesterday, we reported that 130,000 hectares had been affected and burned so far this year. Today, less than 24 hours later, that figure has already risen to more than 150,000 hectares.
0: For more, we're joined by two guests. Joining us from Spain, Professor Ángel Luis Lara, sociologist and associate professor of Ibero-American Cultural Studies at SUNY Old Westbury. He and his family have just evacuated from a municipality west of Madrid. He will join us from the province of Toledo in the Castilla-La Mancha region. And joining us from Vancouver is John Valiant, award-winning journalist, author of several books, including most recently Fire Weather, On the Front Lines of a Burning World, a finalist for the Pulitzer Prize and the National Book Award. We welcome you both to Democracy Now! Let's begin with Professor Ángel Luis Lara. Can you describe the scene on the ground? I mean, in France, I think this is the biggest evacuation since World War II, the fires spreading to Spain, what it meant to be uprooted from your home, the devastation of communities as they burn to the ground. Professor Ángel Luis Lara.
10: Hello, Amy, and thank you for having me. My family and I were evacuated 3 days ago from Chapinería, which is a small town in the west area of the region of Madrid, 30 miles out from the city. And the fire was just getting way too close to our village, and the air quality was starting to get really dangerous for our health. So the local authorities decided to evacuate all the people there. However, we consider ourselves incredibly lucky, right? Because even though the flames made it right into our street and the house right across from ours was burned to the ground, our place took just some minor damage. So we're lucky. Just to give you an idea of how severe the situation is, you got to consider that around 30,000 thousands of us have been directly evacuated across the region of Madrid, and 20,000 more have been placed under lockdown orders because of these out-of-control fires. If you include, neighboring regions impacted by the same series of places like Avila, the region of Avila, for example, the number of evacuations exceeds 60,000 people, with overall affected residents reaching over 95,000 people. And some of these people have lost absolutely everything, their homes, their animals. So many families are sleeping in sports centers or emergency tents right now. And for the folks who make a living off the land, especially for them, losing their crops or and livestock is just devastating. So I would say that as crazy as these past few days have been for my family, I consider ourselves very lucky because we are safe.
0: Professor, can you talk about the firefighter strike in Madrid? They had been warning for years about being under-resourced, had been going without a contract for years. And they are in, as are many of the autonomous regions, this one, Madrid, a conservative-controlled area where the head of the region talks about, oh, climate change as being propaganda.
10: I'm afraid that it is just not enough to blame the weather for the situation regarding the wildfires we are dealing with in Spain and and also I would say in Southern Europe now. I think we have to dig deeper because we are dealing with a deeply political issue driven by what I consider are three main factors. The first, obviously, is the undeniable reality of climate change, right? The extreme temperatures and severe drought conditions have created a new category of sixth generation wildfires. And these are not normal fires. They are so intense that they create their own weather systems, right? And making them virtually impossible to extinguish until the weather cedes. But there is a second factor related to this strike you told before, which is decades of neoliberal policies that have diminished public services in the region of Madrid, especially, and in other regions all around Spain. Spain is a decentralized country made of 17 autonomous regions with significant self-governing powers, and 11 of those regions are run by conservative and far-right parties pushing aggressively to dismantle public services. So, in fact, as you said before, right when these wildfires broke out, some of Madrid's wildland firefighters had been on a strike for 40 days straight, protesting precarious working conditions and a severe lack of resources. So, as I said before, and this situation with the firefighters in the region of Madrid shows up. This is not just about weather. This has to do with a political issue which is going on in regions like Madrid, right? Based on these neoliberal policies that are diminishing dramatically public services.
0: I want to bring John Valiant into the conversation, award-winning journalist and author of several books, most recently, Fire Weather: On the Front Lines of a Burning World. Here in New York, we experienced the smoke from the Canadian fire, wildfires, and of course, all over the United States, they did. To say the least, this is an intensification in Spain and fire. Can you talk about what's causing this fire weather? What does it mean to be, as we're hearing a description, on the front lines of a burning world, and what can be done about it, John?
11: Yeah, thanks, Amy. When that subtitle was conceived, it sounded like hyperbole, the front lines of a burning world. But we're really seeing that right now. Oregon and Washington State are also burning ferociously right now, in addition to British Columbia and Ontario and Southern Europe and North Africa, massive fires everywhere. And we're seeing this accumulation of decades of intensifying heat, which promotes drought. And so these conditions have been slowly building and worsening for decades, basically vindicating, unfortunately, the warnings of climate scientists and firefighters who have been fearing these kind of collaborative events where, as we've heard, large fires are merging together, creating mega fires that are then create conditions that are impossible for humans to respond to meaningfully. So what we're seeing in Spain and France now are flames exceeding 100 meters. So these are 30-story tall flames. These are you can't respond to these in a meaningful way with water. French pilots are describing water bomber drops of thousands and thousands of gallons that are evaporating in the heat before they even touch the flames. So what we've created a kind of chimera of fire that is impossible to respond to in a meaningful way. And really now the weather and the wind are determining our collective fate in these situations.
0: One firefighter, speaking to Agence France-Presse, AFP, reported seeing a pyrocumulonimbus, a fire-generated thunderstorm. Now, this is common in Australia and Canada, but can you talk about the significance of this being seen in France? I mean, it seems like maybe you knew this word. I sure didn't. There are new words now.
11: And I had to learn it to write fire weather. Pyrocumulonimbus clouds are fire-generated thunderstorms. They can puncture the stratosphere. These fire systems that turn, they rotate the same way hurricanes do. They can be 45,000 feet tall. They generate their own lightning. They produce black hail. And these lightning strikes can strike 30 or 40 miles away from the center of the fire, starting new fires. So it becomes essentially a self-perpetuation machine of fire that is literally unstoppable. And in Redding, California in 2018, one of these systems generated an actual EF3 tornado, 165-mile-an-hour winds that tore houses from their foundations and lifted F-150 pickup trucks and threw them through the air, killing and burning and crushing their occupants. It's extraordinary kind of end times class energy that is being released by these systems now.
0: Can you respond to President Trump accusing Canada of poisoning the air in the United States, even threatening to impose new tariffs on Canada over the recent levels of hazardous air? Yet, you know, one of his mantras as he ran for president again and continues is burn, baby, burn is drill, baby, drill, I should say.
11: Yeah, and drill, baby, drill corresponds to burn, baby, burn. And the more fuel we burn as human beings, the more fuel wildfires will burn across our landscapes. Trump is a cynical, self-serving guy with no concept of how natural systems work or even how smoke behaves. And right now, the bulk of the smoke sweeping across the northern American states right now is coming from Washington and Oregon. Smoke and pollution and climate change know no boundaries. If anyone is really at fault here, it would be the major emitters of CO2 and methane, and that would be in North America, the United States. So I think if we want to reduce our temperature, if we want to reduce our fire risk, the first thing we have to do is reduce our emissions. And that is something that the U.S. has steadfastly refused to do, its current administration in any case. And unfortunately, Canada is following suit, actively expanding its fossil fuel operations, proposing new pipelines to the West Coast and into the United States. So thereby digging us deeper and deeper into this CO2 debt and methane debt that is causing these fires.
0: Finally, Professor Ángel Luis Lara, you yourself again have been evacuated. Can you talk about the Prime Minister, Pedro Sanchez, renewing calls for a climate pact for all the political parties of Spain?
10: I mean, the current government, the central government of Spain, has been, calling the rest of the political parties for a national agreement regarding, the climate change and the situation we are dealing with related to climate. But there is this permanent refusal of the conservative and the far right parties to participate in a general and common agreement. So Spain now is dealing with a real, I would say, deep, tension between the conservative and the far right parties and the government, and the situation is very complicated.
0: I want to thank you both for being with us. Of course, we'll continue to cover the fire weather. Ángel Luis Lara, sociologist and associate professor of Ibero-American Cultural Studies at SUNY Old Westbury, just evacuated from his home near Madrid. And John Valiant, award-winning journalist and author, his latest book, Fire Weather, on the Front Lines of a Burning World. Coming up, Massachusetts Democratic Congressmember Jim McGovern of Massachusetts on Iran to Cuba. Stay with us.

0: Memories of the Alhambra by Harry Ferry. This is Democracy Now!, democracynow.org, the War and Peace Report. I'm Amy Goodman. The U.S. has paused bombing Iran for a third straight night after senior Trump officials reportedly warned the president about dwindling munition stockpiles. In response, Iran said it would pause retaliatory strikes against U.S. bases across the Middle East. Last week, the entire Democratic House caucus and four Republicans voted to pass a resolution calling on Trump to withdraw U.S. forces from hostilities against Iran. We're joined now by one of those Democrats, Congressman Jim McGovern of Massachusetts. He's been a vocal critic of Trump's foreign policy, from the war in Iran to the administration's targeting of Cuba. He served in Congress since 1997, is the ranking member of the House Rules Committee. You have described, Congressmember, and welcome to Democracy Now!, Iran as Iraq 2.0. Right. Explain.
1: Well, it's just like Iraq. We're getting involved in a quagmire here, an endless war, a war based on arrogance and bad intelligence. And the bottom line is this war in Iran is not only risky, it's illegal, and it's costly. Tens of billions of dollars going into this war in which there is no way for us to succeed or accomplish any of the goals that Donald Trump said he wanted to accomplish. But I'm really particularly frustrated because the House of Representatives and Congress in general has ceded its power and its authority to the executive branch. We should be voting on whether to authorize a war in Iran. I don't think a majority in the House or Senate would vote to do that, but we should be voting on these things. We shouldn't just give that power to the president and the Speaker of the House. Is to blame here. Look, we just reported that Trump has kind of put a pause on bombing. Let's hope that remains. But with him, you never know. I mean, in a week or two, I mean, he could launch an intensified attack. And if that is the case, the Speaker of the House ought to call Congress back into a special session, because we're in recess now, and we ought to debate it. There ought to be oversight, and we ought to vote on it. The Speaker should stand up to the president and stand for the powers of the legislative branch and stop being a coward. Mm.
0: So what would it mean if a war powers resolution was passed by the House and the Senate? What exactly would that force President Trump to do?
1: Well, if we were in sync, it would ultimately end funding for the war. I mean, that is how you end wars. We have to stop the funding because this president will do whatever the hell he wants to do, and he doesn't care about the law. So, right now these votes are largely symbolic, but I think it shows, where the majority of Congress stands on this stuff. Congress stands with the American people. Only 28% of the American people think this war is worth it. Everybody else is against it. I mean, and people are horrified by the fact that the United States of America, we're dropping bombs on elementary schools in Iran when they'd rather have that money spent on building elementary schools here in the United States. I mean, we're committing human rights crimes in the conduct of this war as well.
0: So talk about last week, we saw Hegseth go before the Senate and talk about why the Pentagon needs tens of billions of dollars more in dealing with Iran. And how could the Democrats desert the soldiers? Very interesting, yeah. By the way, about the count on soldiers dead because of outcry. I mean, the last four soldiers, they were taken off the list of the dead because they died after President Trump declared ceasefire. They've been added back, as well as apparently something like 140, soldiers who've been hurt, have adding to something like well over 600 injured and 18 killed. That's U.S. Iran, we don't know the numbers.
1: Yeah, the lack of candor is concerning in and of itself. But the fact that the Secretary of Defense goes before the Senate and says, give me tens of billions of dollars more for this war, when they still have tens of billions of dollars in unspent money, tells you that they're thinking of a war that's going to go on for quite some time. Look, I mean, our defense budget now is going to be like $1.6 trillion when all is put together. I mean, that's like unbelievable. I mean, I think Dr. Strangelove would be impressed with that number. I'm not a big critic of this administration, But even by their standards, listening to the Secretary of Defense speak before the Senate, I mean, he sounded like a lunatic. It sounded like there needed to be an intervention. He didn't answer the questions. And, you know, the questions that most people had is, you know, what is the strategy? What is the clearly defined mission? What is the goal? How do we get out of this? You know, when does this end? He had no idea. And he tried to make it a referendum on whether you support the troops or not. Supporting the troops means not putting them in harm's way to begin with. I mean, it's irresponsible for us to be deploying troops in a situation like this when the president and the secretary of defense don't have a plan at all.
0: So the question is, where do U.S. taxpayers, where their money goes? You are co-chair of the Hunger Caucus in the House of Representatives. If you can talk about the level of hunger in the United States with the Trump administration cutting food assistance, driving up child hunger.
1: Well, hunger is getting worse in this country. Over 50 million Americans are hungry or food insecure in the United States of America, the richest country in the history of the world. It's unconscionable, and as a member of Congress, I'm ashamed of that fact. Trump and the Republicans passed this big, ugly bill a year ago that went on to put new restrictions in place for SNAP recipients, more work requirements, and is a $200 billion cut to the program that's going to hit at the end of next year. Already, because of the paperwork and the work requirements, millions and millions of more people are without the benefit. Millions of children in this country have lost their food benefit. And it just seems to me that there's something fundamentally wrong when we have money for bombs, we don't have money to make sure people in this country get fed. And every dollar we invest in food and nutrition actually, saves us money in a whole bunch of other areas. Kids learn better if they're not hungry when they go to school. People are less likely to get chronic diseases if they have access to good nutrition and food. But to cut this benefit, by the way, the worst of it's going to hit next year. That in this country that we're tolerating that level of hunger is astounding to me.
0: I also want to ask you about the divide in the Democratic Party. Former Congress member Rahm Emanuel, who served as President Obama's chief of staff, was mayor of Chicago, published an op-ed in The Wall Street Journal last week, headlined, "The Bernie Bros Could Spoil Democrats' Midterms." He criticizes the role of DSA, Democratic Socialists of America. He wrote, "The DSA and others are saddling the Democratic Party with nominees whose wildly unpopular positions will protect Republicans from having to pay the price of Donald Trump's corruption and economic incompetence." Bernie Sanders responded on Face the Nation.
2: You have an establishment like Rahm Emanuel, who are dependent on billionaire campaign contributors who want to maintain the status quo. Then you have a progressive movement, which, by the way, what is getting these guys nervous is we are winning all over this country. Suddenly, Mamdani in New York City is in New Jersey. It's in Ohio. It's in Colorado. People are sick and tired of the Rahm Emanuels and the Democratic establishment and the Republican establishment. The American people are tired of a rigged economy, a corrupt campaign, finance system. They want real change. They don't want Rahm Emanuel and the establishment maintaining the status quo.
0: Can you respond, Congressmember McGovern?
1: Yeah, I mean, I don't think we should be arguing amongst ourselves about the decisions that voters are making. I mean, we need to respect the voters. Part of the reason why, you know, you see some of these candidates getting elected who the establishment doesn't really like very much is because people are frustrated that we're not fighting hard enough, that we're not standing up for bold solutions. People don't want to manage hunger. They want to end it. You know, people don't want to, you know, get another tax credit on health care. They want us to make sure they can afford their health care and that it is available for everybody. People don't want us to manage wars around the world. They want us to bring them to an end. So, I mean, I think we do our party great harm when we start to have this kind of infighting. I mean, I trust the people. And for me, I tell people all the time that whoever wins the Democratic nomination, in a particular race in my state, I'm going to support them.
0: So you have been in Congress for almost 30 years. You have championed democracy in Latin America. You were staffer for Congressman Moakley investigating the six Jesuit priests
1: who were murdered in El Salvador in 1989.
0: And found...
1: We found that they were murdered by the Salvadoran armed forces who were trained and armed by the United States government.
0: So you've been a major critic of U.S. policy in Latin America. I want to get your response to, well, you shared your response on the floor of the House last week about a new red scare. Right. The State Department accusing the Cuban government of waging a sustained campaign of subversion against the United States, claiming Cuba is backing a number of groups, including National Lawyers Guild, Code Pink, Pastors for Peace, National Network on Cuba, and they've subpoenaed a number of organizations, including the People's Forum down the road from here, Breakthrough News, and others. And I'm wondering your response to what is going on here.
1: I mean, I feel like the ghost of Joe McCarthy is appearing in Washington, D.C. right now. I mean, what this administration is doing by targeting its critics and members of the free press is what you would see in an authoritarian country. I mean, it is a drift toward fascism, if you will. And quite frankly, our policy toward Cuba is a disaster. It's an embarrassment. We should lift the embargo. We should have normal relations with the Cuban people. We should let the Cuban people decide their future. It shouldn't be decided by Marco Rubio or people in Washington. And right now, our intensified sanctions and embargo is resulting in starvation on the Cuban island, people not being able to get health care, people without electricity. I mean, it is a human rights crime, and it needs to stop. So I reject what the administration is doing, and I think our policy toward Cuba is a disaster.
0: I also want to ask you about the case of Beto Corral, Colombian asylum seeker.

0: I mean, there are foreign governments that you know, that target citizens from their country who come to the United States who are critics of their government. China does it, Iran did it, Pakistan, India does it, and so do a lot of countries in Central America. And the fact that we are sending this guy back to Colombia, Beto back to Colombia, where there's a new president, a right-wing president, who may end up jailing him, or, you know, God knows what else, is again, us being part of transnational repression. We are guilty of the things that we're criticizing other countries of doing. Look, I co-chair the Human Rights Commission in Congress. I think if the United States stands for anything, we need to stand out loud and foursquare for human rights. That means not sending people back to dangerous situations, whether it's in Colombia or Haiti or China or anywhere else.
1: Finally, the Israeli Prime Minister Benjamin Netanyahu is coming to Washington. He hasn't met with Trump personally in Washington, D.C. since the U.S. and Israel started bombing Iran at the end of February, that first day, the U.S. bombing that girls' school, the primary school in Manab. Here in New York, where you are visiting, the mayor investigated whether he could arrest Netanyahu because of the arrest warrant of the International Criminal Court. He concluded he couldn't, but raise that issue. And you have the majority of the voting Democratic caucus for the first time voting to end military aid, except the Iron Dome, to Israel, over $3 billion. Can you talk about what President Trump, who has been an ally of Netanyahu, what you want to see happen?
0: Well, what I want to see happen, what will happen, are probably two different things. But President Trump, if he were truly representing the ideals of this country, would tell Benjamin Netanyahu to stop the war crimes. He is guilty of war crimes. You know, I mean, I met with the Augusta Victoria Hospital staff online a week ago. And, I mean, young children in Gaza who have cancer are not able to get the treatment they need, you know, less than an hour away because Netanyahu's government is blocking that. But there's no question in my mind that Netanyahu is guilty of war crimes. He should be held accountable. And we should not be sending one more penny to him to be able to conduct those crimes. I mean, it is that simple. If we care about human rights, we have to be consistent.
1: Jim McGovern, Democratic Congress member from Massachusetts for almost 30 years. Coming up, as Israeli settlers torch two mosques amidst a deadly surge in violence on the West Bank, and there are over 70 arrests on the West Bank alone this weekend, we'll speak to the Palestinian journalist Mariam Barghouti. She recently testified before the UN Security Council. Back in 20 seconds.

0: Tama, Greed, by the Palestinian oud player and musician Huda Asfourd, performing in our Democracy Now! Studio. This is Democracy Now!, democracynow.org. I'm Amy Goodman. We end today's show in the occupied West Bank, where Israeli settlers torched two mosques over the weekend in the latest wave of violent attacks on several Palestinian towns and villages.
1: This is a religious crime. It is a moral crime in all. They are thieves, and you can call them with all the bad descriptions because there is no human on the planet that torches a religious place.
0: This comes as Israeli military forces Saturday detained over 70 Palestinians in raids across the occupied West Bank. The arrests and attack on the mosque followed the killing of at least four Palestinians in the town of Tal Friday, when Israeli settlers and soldiers opened fire on residents

0: attempting to protect their homes. Two Israeli soldiers were also killed. Francesca Albanese, the UN Special Rapporteur on the occupied Palestinian territories, has condemned the intensifying Israeli settler attacks as, quote, pogroms against defenseless civilians, unquote. We're joined now by Mariam Barghouti, Palestinian writer and journalist based in Ramallah, joining us today, though, from Amman, Jordan. She recently addressed the United Nations Security Council on the crisis in the West Bank. Thanks so much for joining us again, Mariam. If you can start off by describing what happened this weekend in the West Bank.
1: Thank you, Amy. So what we saw over the weekend was an intensified campaign against Palestinians by the Israeli army and Israeli settlers, which should not be seen as separate at this point. The excuse and the justification that the Israeli military and officials such as Benjamin Netanyahu are using was the killing of two Israeli settlers that were in the West Bank raiding a Palestinian village or town. Now, if you peruse through Hebrew media, you'll think that they were Israelis that were simply hiking and were killed by Palestinians, when in fact they were settlers raiding the town of Tel, southeast of Nablus, north of the West Bank. And a Palestinian man was able to disarm one of the settlers and confront them. Now, the Israeli army responded by killing at least four Palestinians and then expanded in what is a familiar pattern of collective punishment, targeting the entirety of the West Bank, targeting former detainees, in specific, torturing them, ensuring checkpoints are closed, meaning Palestinians don't have access to life-saving resources such as hospitals, and they're targeting just daily infrastructure. So we're seeing what is happening is Palestinians are being imprisoned, essentially, in their own towns and villages, and then attacked by Israeli forces and armed Israeli settlers.
0: 86, at least, according to Al Jazeera, Palestinians have been killed in the occupied West Bank since the beginning of the year, including 20 fatally shot by Israeli settlers. The United Nations notes hundreds more have been wounded. We have about a four-second delay with you responding, Mariam. But talk about your message to the UN Security Council.
1: Yes. So what we're seeing is that there is an escalation of killing Palestinians. This comes also in light of the impunity that Israel has received in Gaza. Now, in Gaza, you have the Israeli army, but Israeli settlers serve as an addendum to Israeli military practices. So we're not just seeing 86 Palestinians killed since the start of the year. We've seen more than 1,000 killed in the last 2 years alone. And this comes with an expansionist project. So the issue right here is territory, and it is being enforced and taken over forcibly through these violent attacks that create a hostile environment for Palestinians where simply their presence becomes unsustainable, because it means recalibrating just daily routine to calculate for Israeli violence.
0: Israeli Prime Minister Benjamin Netanyahu ordered a major security operation in the West Bank following Friday's attacks, reinforcing military units, canceling leave for troops. He is also coming to meet with President Trump tomorrow in Washington, D.C. Can you talk about, as you peruse the media from the Arabic language media, Hebrew language media, U.S. media, what people get most wrong about what's happening in the West Bank right now, and talk about how it compares to Gaza?
1: I think what is happening right now in the West Bank cannot be divorced to what is happening in Gaza, as well as places like Jerusalem. Now, what we are seeing is another form of genocide and ethnic cleansing. In Gaza, it is the complete obliteration of cities and towns and annihilation of families off the registry. And in the West Bank, it is taking different methods and forms, and that is through the use of the Israeli settler, military, and judicial system. Now, together, what they serve is what Israel wants to do is the Greater Israel Project. Now, it brings us back to the fact that this is a colonial criminal regime that is engaging in crimes against humanity. How those crimes look may differ, but in the end, they serve the same purpose, and that is ethnically cleansing Palestinians in order to build this greater Israel in the region.
0: In your address to the UN Security Council, Mariam Barghouti, you talked about the dangers journalists like yourself face. If you can talk about the attacks on media workers, of course, we know that over 250 journalists, media workers have been killed by Israel in the last year since October 2023 in Gaza. And you also spoke about the targeted attacks on military personnel. We'll end with this question.
1: Yes, so the Israeli regime is targeting journalists, killing them in Gaza on the one end, likewise in Lebanon. And in the West Bank, what we're seeing is targeting them through mass detention as well as terrorizing campaigns. That is targeting their family members, invading their homes, violating their sources, as well as gathering information that should not be accessible to them. So they are targeting not just the personnel, but they are targeting the information. And this is one of the most dangerous aspects, because if we are unable to document, then the entire issue of testimony falls into debate. And this is where we are today, where someone welcomed to the United that was presented for the crimes that were instigated by him and the entirety of the Israeli regime.
0: On Saturday, a group of Israel NGOs, including B'Tselem and Breaking the Silence, issued a joint statement saying, "We call on the international community to act now. Immediate pressure on Israel is required to stop further attacks, prevent pogroms and further killings, and ensure the protection of Palestinians in accordance with Israel's obligations under international law." We have 20 seconds, Mariam, if you can elaborate on this.
1: I think this time is not just for action, but to ensure genuine obstruction of Israeli capacity to continue in its crimes. It is not normal nor okay that a country that has engaged is treated as a normal state. It is not normal to continue sustaining it with military aid. At a bare minimum, just obstruct its capacity to target human lives.
0: Mariam Barghouti, I want to thank you for being with us, Palestinian writer and journalist based in the West Bank, speaking to us from Amman, Jordan. She recently addressed the UN Security Council on the crisis in the West Bank. That does it for our show. Happy birthday to Sarah Nasser. I'll be in Martha's Vineyard Friday night, July 31st, to speak after a screening of Steal the Story, Please, in Vineyard Haven. Then on to Madison, Wisconsin, and Chicago, and to my hometown of Bayshore on September 17th.
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0: Hello and welcome to For the Wild podcast. I'm Ayana Young. Today I'll be speaking with Linda Black Elk from the Catawba Nation.
1: I mean, I hate to say it this way, but maybe if we'd shown greater respect for the micro, we wouldn't be dealing with a pandemic virus right now. So I think that restoration ecology can sort of be a guide for how we relate to the planet, how we relate to our Mother Earth in the future. First listening and understanding and developing a relationship, and then looking at ways that we can actually rebuild and restore and experiment.
0: Linda is an ethnobotanist specializing in traditional foods and medicines of the Great Plains. She is currently the Director of Food Sovereignty at United Tribes Technical College in Bismarck, North Dakota, and is the mother of three Lakota sons. Well, Linda, thank you so much for joining us today. Like I was mentioning, this is a dream come true for me to be speaking with you. I have so much respect and I feel so connected to your work and the way that you go about your work in this world. So thank you for joining us.
1: Well, thank you so much for having me. I'm so excited. I've listened to your podcast before and I love it. So I'm really honored to be on here.
0: Oh, wow. Okay. Well, you just made my day. So, Linda, of course, I have to begin by asking about the use of traditional medicine right now when it comes to community wellness. And I know so many of us are taking time to take care and sourcing practices that can boost our immune systems through ancestral medicine, nourishing meals, being in prayer, acting in service to elders, and even just taking a moment to lay in the sun. And as a practitioner, I'm wondering if you could share some of the most important things you are doing to take care right now.
1: Oh, gosh. Yeah, it's a really tough time to practice self-care right now. We're all really stressed, and stress and anxiety, of course, lower our immune systems. And so I would say that probably the best thing I'm doing for myself and my family, the ones that I am isolating with, is to laugh and to keep our stress levels down, to talk to each other, to joke around with each other, keep our anxiety levels low so that our immune systems can keep repairing themselves. So that's probably the most important thing, is just to make sure that we are doing things to allow ourselves to enjoy the moment, enjoy this time with our families, while still remaining aware of what's happening in the outside world. It's a tough thing to do, but you know, we can do it. The other thing, and I would say that it's probably equally important, is that I'm making sure to eat right. What does that mean to eat right? Because some people would probably say that eating right is just a matter of getting enough calories in your system. And you know, there is no food shaming here. If people only have access to processed foods, you know, things that are high in salt and sugar and preservatives, then that's all they have access to. And, you know, I honor them and their journey and, you know, whatever food they need to eat. But if they have access, if we have access to foods that don't just nourish us physically, don't just provide calories, but also feed us emotionally and mentally and spiritually, then we should be doing that. And it's sort of my mission to help people to be aware of the fact that they probably have some of these foods that nourish them mentally, emotionally, physically, and spiritually growing right outside of their doors. And they're free. So that's always really important to my community, which is indigenous people of the Northern Great Plains. But you know, anyone else who needs that, I believe healing is for everyone. So yeah, so I'm focusing on staying as happy as possible, decreasing stress, but also eating good things like the wild plants, which of course are not just edible, but medicinal as well. I'm focusing on a lot of fermented foods like kimchi and sauerkraut. I'm not a huge fan of kombucha, which has become a very popular probiotic these days, but I love vinegars, various fermented vinegars like maple vinegar, and I'm incorporating a lot of those into my diet. And I'm trying to, as much as possible, even though I don't believe in sort of preaching elimination diets, I'm trying to decrease the amount of sugar I eat, the amount of refined sugar I eat. I'm trying to decrease the amount of refined flour in my diet. And I'm always trying to decrease the amount of dairy in my diet. Now, as I was saying earlier, I love to laugh and I love joy. And sometimes that means eating cheese for me, or it means eating bacon, or it means eating some brownies. It's just a matter of finding that balance between what is good for your body, what's good to eat, what you have access to, and what is going to help you stay as happy and connected as possible.
0: Oh my goodness, Linda. Bacon, cheese, and brownies. Yes, please. That also brings me joy. So thank you for those reminders. I think that in times of crisis, we can forget these simple reminders of taking care in these ways of eating and laughing, and they feel really important right now. And yeah, it's just undeniable that we are navigating this great unknown when it comes to what we do. And, you know, we don't know all the details of COVID-19. So I'd like to talk a little bit about the debate that is going on around different plant medicines and whether or not they should be recommended. Obviously, we know that there is no official designated cure or preventative measures. But that being said, we can't just turn our backs on the medicines that have been in use since time immemorial. So I'd love if you could share with us what it means to practice plant medicine during times of urgency, and how can we balance our reliance on plant medicine while preventing the potential misuse of this medicine during this time?
1: Mm-hmm. This is such a great question. So I think that one of the, dare I say, faults of Western medicine is that it is always trying to look for the cure. Western medicine is always trying to look for the magic bullet, the thing that will either keep people from getting sick or the thing that will actually cure an illness. As Indigenous people, we're lucky because Indigenous medicine, traditional medicine, really focuses on the general action of plants. It doesn't focus on this magic bullet. So, for example, we've had a lot of discussion recently about elderberry elixir, which is a mixture of medicines, actually, that of course includes elderberries, and it includes raw honey and beautiful spices like star anise and cinnamon. People put turmeric and echinacea and rose hips into their elderberry elixir. It's just a beautiful mixture of medicines that boost your immune system and help with cough and respiratory illness. And, you know, all of these medicines have a general action, such as boosting your immune system or such as generally being an antiviral. They're not trying to be a magic bullet. So people can use them in a really good, safe way to just make themselves more able to fight off illness. And I think that those general actions are really important. And I think that that is where Western medicine falls behind. They're not trying to help people be healthier. They are trying to find the magic bullet that will either prevent or cure the illness. So that means that we have to step in early within these epidemics and pandemics as Indigenous people, as we have always done, stepped in to save and to comfort our communities, whether they are our Indigenous brothers and sisters or non-Indigenous community members as well. And I have really found that a lot of the hundreds of messages and requests for advice that I get per day actually come from non-Native people who are just at an absolute loss and who are scared because they know that Western medicine does not have a way to currently fight or cure a COVID-19 infection. So I'm happy to share that information with them.
0: Thank you so much for being so available, especially during this time. It's troubling and people are really confused, and there's so much to be confused about that we'll get into more of that further into the conversation. But by now, I think we're all familiar with the power that perceived scarcity holds, as it has caused millions across the globe to engage in mass hoarding. In response, many are cultivating self-resilience by turning to traditional medicines and personal gardens, However, I've noticed that the hoarding mentality reigns supreme in many of these well-intentioned actions. For example, many seed companies are completely sold out, and medicine like elderberry and bare root or OSHA root are being harvested at an unhealthy rate. So I can't help but think about how we remain trapped within the psychological confines of unbridled capitalism, that even when we seek out so-called alternative ways of being, we continue to reenact selfish behavior in our harvesting, foraging, growing, etc. So I'd love if you could share with us how this behavior is diametrically opposed to being in relation with Earth, or perhaps any guidance on practicing honorable harvest amidst times of panic.
1: So I've been dealing with this a lot lately, and you know, I try to harvest as much of my own medicines as possible so that I can come in physical and spiritual contact with my plant relatives, talk to them about why I'm harvesting them and how they're going to be applied. And I feel like that always helps. But, you know, as an individual, there's just no way that I can harvest enough for everyone that I want to help. So I do contact various people, friends of mine, who might have stuff available, who might have medicines available. And a lot of them are struggling right now with having enough to meet the demand. It's important to remember that there's a difference between hoarding and being prepared, like all that with the toilet paper and processed high carb foods like ramen noodles that I was talking about earlier. You know, people are hoarding those items, making sure that you and your community, and let me stress the and there, making sure that you and your community have what they need. That's vital because we won't make it through this on our own. Being in quarantine doesn't mean that we can't take care of each other. The key, I think, to fighting this hoarding mentality is the opposite of hoarding, which is sharing. And I believe healing is for everyone and that we have to trust our relatives, native and non-native, in these times of crises. I remember, as you know, I was very involved down at Standing Rock in the camps fighting the Dakota Access Pipeline. And I remember after I came through all of that, even though I had been pepper sprayed 12 times, even though I had been shot with rubber bullets, even though I had been sprayed with water cannons and sub-zero temperatures, and I had been the victim of this CS, you know, this nerve gas that made me shake all over. Even after all of that, I remember standing there and looking around and thinking to myself that people are generally good. People are good. And I swore to myself that I would never forget that. And that's what I've been trying to remind myself of as I watch the news and I see people, you know, hoarding seeds and hoarding traditional medicines and over harvesting sage because they think that it's going to kill SARS-CoV-2 all around them. And, you know, I think a lot of that comes from misinformation and that it requires a large degree of patience on the part of healers and Indigenous people in general to encourage sustainability, to encourage sharing and demand, not just encourage, but demand that people follow proper protocols that have been put in place by the people who know this land better than anyone. And that's us. That's Native people. We have to believe and encourage common sense. People who are saying ridiculous things about this virus being a hoax, you know, as our Dene relatives are dying in droves, you know, we need to practice patience, common sense. We need to be teachers in a time when really I'm tired. I get very tired of having to share and teach. But right now, it is more critical than ever that we as Indigenous people are willing to share and demand that other people share and practice common sense and critical thinking and all of that. But there's been a real push over the last few years where my non-Native friends, I'll say it, my white friends, have stepped forward for me when people will try to argue with me or say, for example, that this isn't all Native land. You guys lost some war or something. Well, I have this amazing group of non-Native friends who step up and don't make me try to explain to people why what they're saying is ridiculous. And I really value my friends for doing that because it gives me energy to continue And it gives me energy for times of crisis like this so that I can step up and protect my plant relatives, make sure that people are sharing, make sure that people are following proper protocols, demanding that of them. And it makes a difference. And you know, beyond that, there's really not a whole lot I can do. I can explain, I can teach, and I can encourage, and I can demand. And beyond that, there's just not a lot that I can do. I do not want to be within touching distance of someone who's trying to overharvest sage right now. So all I can do is hope that if I give them the right information, they'll take it and do good things with it.
0: Wow, Linda, your patience and bravery and love, like just so much love that you have for this earth and for all the creatures, including the humans roaming around, is unbelievable. Just that you've been able to put yourself on the front lines, your body on the front lines for what was happening at Standing Rock with the pipeline, and also have patience for those who have been doing things that are harmful and still see the good in people. I mean, that is such a practice that so challenging. And it's really inspiring to hear you speak to these things with so much care and love. And I don't know, just a feeling of abundance that you are sharing with us is really beautiful. And
1: well, and you know, I think it's important to also for me to say that it doesn't mean I'm not fearful. You know, I am placing a great amount of trust in people that I have actually been taught to not trust. And one of my friends, her name's Valerie, she's another plant person. And she made a very good point that, you know, she was saying to me as I was making videos and I was on webinars talking about various plant medicines for boosting immunity and fighting infection. And she said, don't ever forget that most of the witch hunts that have taken place have occurred after pandemics. And that was very striking to me because it's true. It's historically accurate. A lot of times it's the healers after a pandemic who are hunted down and seen as the enemy because, of course, we provide a service largely for free and we take funds, money away from people who are trying to make lots of it and take advantage of people who don't have very much. And so that means a lot of times after big illnesses like this, we receive a lot of ire, I suppose, in the eyes, particularly of big business and big medicine, big pharma. So I just wanted to make sure to say that it's not that I'm not fearful in a way for myself and my family and my friends and other healers. It's that I know that providing healing for people is more important than my fear.
0: My goodness, Linda. Wow. Thank you so much for adding that piece. And I didn't know that historical, I'm like slurring because I'm just kind of shocked by that. Maybe shocked isn't the right word, but that was really kind of perked me up to think about that. And it makes a lot of sense, although it's horrible. And I appreciate you saying that. It's important for us to understand the history of other pandemics as we look to the one that we're in so that we can protect ourselves while protecting others. And as we're talking about all of these things and honorable harvesting and growing with reverence and working with the plants and giving and sharing, I can't help but draw upon your work with restoration ecology and the importance of, for example, the life-giving prairies and grasslands. As many of us awaken or reawaken to the value of personal and communal gardening, I want to remind listeners of the importance of cultivating care beyond our immediate place. So I'm wondering if you could talk about the importance of restoration ecology as we make plans for living well, and how is this an act of reciprocity?
1: Wonderful question. Restoration is really in my heart because I look at lands that are sacred and I look at the ways that various practices, usually as a result of unbridled capitalism, have destroyed soil, have destroyed plant life, animal life, have destroyed air quality and water quality. And I do not lose hope when I see that because I have seen restoration take place. I've seen the rebuilding of soil, and I've seen water that I thought would forever be undrinkable. I've seen that cleaned and, you know, purified. And, you know, I've seen the same thing happen with the air that we breathe in places. And it's really encouraging to me. And, you know, I think the reason I'm able to see that, the reason I'm always able to have hope when I see polluted areas, is because I know that I have a connection with the plant nations and the animal nations, the other animals that will grow and thrive there. Because the first step to understanding restoration ecology is to develop a relationship with the land. That's absolutely the most important first step. I think there's this mythology when it comes to restoration that we have to take the land back to some indefinable time, maybe back to the 1500s, but oh no, you know, we were already here as indigenous people for eons, millennia before that. So where do we take it back to? You know, I think that it's unrealistic to think that we need to restore land back to this immemorial time, and that that can actually cause more harm to plant and animal life, cause more harm than good. So what I like to do is to take the approach of communicating with the land. And as an indigenous person, I always hesitate to talk that way because people call me a big hippie when I do. But talking to plants, finding out what they need and where they want to grow and how best to grow them, experimenting with them, listening to them, understanding them, that is restoration ecology. And you cannot restore land without listening to the land. You do have to think about, you know, this is something I absolutely know. We have to think about rebuilding soil, restoring soil, air, water, wildlife, so that we can be better future partners to help sustain all life on this planet. We can't just be superficial and plant some trees and walk away and expect things to take care of themselves. We have to consider soil biota first and, you know, below ground relationships that sustain everything that's above ground. We have to show respect and consideration for all organisms. I know everyone always tries to think on the macro level, you know, let's look at these huge, beautiful trees and let's look at restoring bison to an area, but not many people are thinking about the microscopic organisms. And perhaps, I mean, I hate to say it this way, but maybe if we'd shown greater respect for the micro, we wouldn't be dealing with a pandemic virus right now. So I think that restoration ecology can sort of be a guide for how we relate to the planet, how we relate to our Mother Earth in the future. First, listening and understanding and developing a relationship, and then looking at ways that we can actually rebuild and restore and experiment.
0: Mm-hmm.
1: Did that answer your question?
0: It answered the heart of the question completely. And I really agree with you, Linda. I've been involved with restoration ecology for the past 6-7 years now, and I've been really disenchanted with the way academic restoration ecology is playing out, or this restoration industrial complex. Like you were saying earlier, with these visions of restoring back to a certain time frame, 200 years ago, 300 years ago, it doesn't really make sense. We're not looking at what the land is saying right now and building those relationships and listening and trying things out and experimenting and being small and looking at the micro. And I agree, people are much more obsessed with the grandeur of the large trees, or they want things to happen really quickly. But I think that's also something that stops us from being in relationship or having consent or trust building. If we want things to be fast and urgent, and we just want something that looks degraded to be somehow looking like old growth status within our lifetimes, like that's not going to happen. We can't create old growth in a short span of time. It's old growth. I mean, these ecosystems, these lands take so long. And I think for me, getting comfortable with releasing the urgency, not in the sense of releasing care and passion, but just putting things in perspective and putting things in relational perspective, is so important for me in my own learning. And so to hear you say what you've said so eloquently, it really helps me personally just stay on this path. And I'm sure so many others will resonate with what you're saying, because I think that what we have been doing in this industrial academic lens or format or way of doing is just not really working. And we're not seeing the earth respond, I don't think, especially when we're just plugging trees into poisoned lands in a monocropped fashion, not really thinking about the whole system, like the biota, like the microorganisms in the soil. It's so important. So I really am very appreciative that you spoke to that. Yeah. So thank you.
1: You know, it helps when we think truly of the planet as our mother, as Mother Earth, and realize that these degraded or polluted areas are wounds. They are literal wounds on our mother, and they are trauma. The healing of trauma is never easy. The healing of wounds is never easy. And sometimes it's a painful process, right? You know, sometimes medicine, when you apply it to a wound, it hurts and it takes time to heal. And sometimes it has to heal from the inside out. And, you know, we need to think of it that way. And we need to think of ourselves as all of us, you know, people who are practicing restoration ecology, especially, we need to think of ourselves as healers the same way that, you know, I heal other human beings. You know, I work to heal my mother. And, you know, that takes a certain amount of patience and it takes a certain amount of tending to these wounds and being patient and, you know, always trying to comfort her and let her know that it's healing. You know, there's a lot of trauma, just like, you know, we have trauma, historic trauma and more recent trauma. Our Mother Earth has trauma as well. And that's a painful healing process. So it takes time.

0: Now, outside of our individual and immediate experience with this global pandemic, we're also grappling with how to make meaning of this message. It's common to hear this crisis framed as a spiritual one or an ecological message sent from the animal queendom, and it's also just as common to be reminded that historically, global crises actually cause modern economies to push themselves even further to make up for the lost gains. So it's a critical time that requires isolation, hand washing, and medicine, of course, but it also requires prayer, contemplation, and courage. And I'm wondering if you'd be willing to share any of your own framing or reflections on this time.
1: Yeah, I mean, this is a time of great lessons. It's a time when I believe that we are being reminded that we have to rely on each other. You know, I know my elders are relying on me, even though it's very difficult to self-isolate, to not do the work that I love to do over at United Tribes Technical College. It's hard. My elders are depending on me to not go near them at this time, but to still make sure that they're taken care of. And so I think that there are a lot of lessons to be learned from a global pandemic, but I think that they are internal and everyone has their own lessons. They're learning their own ways of doing this. And I guess for me, it's about learning to appreciate the silence, learning to appreciate the alone time, learning to appreciate the downtime. I'm someone who constantly keeps myself very busy, and I've had to stop doing a lot of activities that I really love and enjoy. And so I suppose if I were to frame it in a larger context, it would be that we're all learning, you know, how to look within, or we should all be learning how to look within. And then we're all learning how to apply what we find there to the outside world and, you know, do it without necessarily being right in front of each other. You know, I think one of the most frustrating things about social media is that because we are not face to face, we feel like we have permission to be cruel. When you can't feel their emotions, when you can't see their facial expressions, when you can't see them hurting, you almost feel justified in being very purposefully cruel. You know, I think that was the rise of internet trolls is such an interesting research project. And right now, I'm seeing less of that. I'm seeing people learning to be kind to each other and learning to try to read emotions from a distance, learning to try to read into feelings from text messages and emails, and, you know, learning to read people from over a webinar, you know, and just from looking at them over, you know, through a camera lens. And maybe that's a good thing, you know, maybe because we are in the internet age, maybe we're learning to be a little kinder to each other, hopefully.
0: Yeah, I hope so too. Now, I'd like to focus on some of the very delicate areas of the popular narratives going around COVID-19. In the environmental realm, the dominant narrative is one that highlights declining carbon emissions, a halt in many forms of transportation, the reappearance of animal kin throughout heavily populated human areas, and the reminder that we don't need as much oil as big companies are telling us we need, or that actually there is a surplus of oil. But often, these conversations either romanticize or oversimplify the true expense of this disease in terms of the human lives it will cost. Indeed, it feels like we are veering into dangerous patterns of disposability, and we must make no mistake that narratives of disposability are part of the colonial project. Economies are slowing, yes, but at the expense of entire swaths of our global population. So I wonder if you could speak to the complexity, but more important, the care that needs to be exercised in processing global pandemics.
1: Yeah, I've been seeing that a lot too. People talking about how skies are clearing over Hong Kong and dolphins are swimming in waterways in various parts of Europe for the first time. Excuse my language, but it's It's the poor and the vulnerable who are dying. The destruction of our planet is not a poor and vulnerable people issue. In fact, you know, the poor have probably caused the least amount of pollution on our planet. This is an elitist issue. It's the rich. It's major corporations and large industries. They're the ones causing the destruction of our water and our soil and our air. And we need to see how that ideology, you know, the idea that human lives are the cost for cleaner air, that serves the 1%, that serves the rich. It takes the blame and the focus off of them. And it's highly destructive. And if anything is making me angry during this time, it is that.
0: Yeah. I mean, going back to social media and just media in general, there's so much coming at us from all angles. And there are a lot of dangerous narratives that we need to understand. And I think that if we don't really look at them with a critical lens, that we will repeat the same destructive issues over and over again and really hurt each other. I think that the fact that carbon emissions are lower is a lesson to look at. You know, let's look at that. But you can't just put it on a meme and then one sentence later, wrap it up and then everybody go, hooray. You know, it's so much more complex than that. So I really appreciate you speaking to that. And yeah, this pandemic is showing us the extremes of our lived experience. We're becoming, again, acutely aware that a different world is in fact possible. I think of the prisoners who were mandated to remain incarcerated for decades, now released early to be with their families. Workers at grocery stores whose value was estimated to be below the minimum wage, now recognized as essential. And cities across the country finding housing for the homeless. So after telling us for years that there weren't the funds or the space to do so. But I also wonder what happens to this power when the virus weakens or when life resumes to some sort of normal. What will endure? How do you think we can hold on to this momentum as so many are awakening to anti-capitalism? And how can we ensure that we don't allow global powers to divert our attention amidst a public health crisis and a likely global recession? What does recovery from this pandemic look like?
1: It's a great question. My hope is that we will not forget that the only people who are keeping the world running at this time are the people, as you said, who have been deemed sort of at the bottom of the economic ladder. My own son, he's 18, and he works at a grocery store, and he's actually high risk because he's asthmatic. And I was finally able to get him to take some time off of work because I was so concerned. You know, I actually posted about how concerned I was on Facebook, and I was shocked that people's reaction were, oh, isn't he so brave to be putting himself at risk to bag people's groceries? And, you know, I was so angry at people who were talking that way because it's like he should not be the one putting himself at risk. And if that is an essential service, if my son bagging groceries for his high school job, if that is an essential service, then why are the 1% not recognizing that? Why is he making minimum wage if he is so essential? You know, and so as we watch how like these stock markets plunge when actually no real infrastructure has been destroyed, you know, and no natural resources, you know, we still, as you said, have oil and all of that. If the stock markets plunge through all of that and our economy is crashing, what does that actually say about the labor of people like my son? You know, what does that actually mean about the importance of people who are doing these jobs, fulfilling these essential services, as they're called? And how do we make sure that the people who are in these sort of upper economic echelons, if we want to talk about it that way, you know, what will they do after all of this is over? Will they still recognize that importance? Well, I think that that's going to have to be up to us. I think that we are going to have to constantly remind them and not ever let them forget. I have seen a lot of people having this discussion, but with no plan about how to constantly remind the 1% of this. What happens? Maybe in the future, it's just going to mean that we have to stop working for them. Maybe it means that we have to stop pumping their gas, and we have to stop bagging their groceries, and we have to stop cleaning their hotel rooms and their hospital rooms in order to make them see how essential and how important people's labor is.
0: Mm-hmm. Yeah, I'm with you. I think that, as you were speaking, I just couldn't help but look back to some of my own reflections, especially the importance of using this time to organize and potentially stop doing the grunt work, the labor, what people have deemed as this less worthy work for the 1%. And
1: right.
0: I think looking in this country, there are a lot of us who are really safe in comparison to what is going on elsewhere. Of course, mm-hmm. there's struggle, but I was just reading this article in India of this mass exodus, and it was horrifying seeing these images. But I think instead of just talking about it or sharing memes through social media, I really feel like we need to use this fleeting moment to demand Medicare for all and participate in rent strikes, for example. And so I wonder if you could speak to the importance of taking action now, organizing to ensure that we do, in fact, see measurable change at the end of this pandemic.
1: Absolutely. Now is the time to demand that infrastructural change, Medicare for all, and talking to people about a living wage, demanding a living wage, realizing that people who are working in these labor jobs, these labor positions, them struggling actually has a negative impact on the entire economy and on sort of our emotional wellness as well, the emotional wellness of the entire country. And, that has much more of a trickle down and trickle up effect than actual cash does. So we have to demand this. We have to be voting. It's coming up soon, and we have to vote that way. We have to vote for the person and the people who are going to make sure that those lessons, these lessons that we have learned from COVID-19 are never forgotten. I can't stress it enough. Voting is what's going to be essential. Demanding that change from the people that we put into office is going to be critical, and making sure that the people who are denying that to us are thrown out.
0: Mm-hmm. Yes, absolutely. And I do think that we are in such a unique time because this country, the government of the United States and all over the world, there's a lot of chaos. There's a lot of lack of stability. So I think if we do organize, if we really do take this time when we're at home, when we don't have our schedules full to the brim, that we actually can make a lot of change with voting and otherwise, because we're in a place where things are fragile. There is a lot of opportunity to say no or to say yes. Whatever demands that we're speaking to, I could imagine them really taking hold. Like if enough people striked for rent freeze, what could they do about it at this point? It's kind of like, wow, we have a lot at our fingertips if we really get together through the internet or in other ways to make a big change. And so I am holding on to that. And it's just such a strange time, though. I also wanted to speak to that, and you spoke to this a bit in your last response, that we are also being reminded that it's really easy to capitalize on our fear, particularly to enact draconian and authoritarian measures. And once these measures are passed, there's no telling if they'll be rescinded once the virus slows. For example, just last week, the EPA announced a freeze on enforcing environmental regulations for an indefinite amount of time due to the coronavirus, explaining that they will not seek penalties when major polluters fail to follow legal requirements on hazardous waste management and air and water pollution. So, with that in mind, I'd like to turn towards the importance of creating resilience and freedom where we can, because it's not enough to be acutely aware of what might be taken away. We have to proactively engage with what we can create for ourselves. So I'd love if you could speak to your work with cultivating food sovereignty and stopping the exploitation of body, land, and water.
1: So yeah, I think that, you know, all of these lightening of environmental regulations, along with what the EPA did in suspending those laws, Trump was weakening fuel economy standards, and different states were passing laws to criminalize fossil fuel protests and things like that, you know, right under our noses. And that's really, in my opinion, the sign of a tyrannical government, you know, people who are exploiting, and this government who's so opportunistic, right, that they're exploiting us at our weakest time, a time when we are supposed to be in quarantine, you know, a time when we're scared about getting sick and seeing our relatives or people dying around us. The government and their rich allies are selling off their stocks and lining their pockets with our suffering and a lot of cash. So it's really a time for us to stand up and say, okay, how can we not be part of that system? How can we help to dismantle that system that is oppressing us? And one of the best ways, in my opinion, that we can do that is by growing our own food. We can grow our own food. If you live in an area where you only have a balcony or a porch, you can grow food in containers. I'm always amazed at the amount of usable space that is around apartment buildings that is filled with rocks and gravel. Demand that those rocks and that gravel be taken out and throw some topsoil on there and start growing your own food. Even if you have to start small the first year and you're only growing lettuce, you know, growing lettuce, growing small things that start, that is an act of resistance, and it will just expand and grow year after year after year. Because once you get that feeling of being independent, of growing your own food, of feeding yourself and your family and your community, once you get that feeling, it spreads and you almost become dependent on it. And you know that next year you're going to go bigger, you're going to plant more, you're going to expand your gardens. And you see that garden bed in the median in the middle of the street, and you're like, hey, some apple trees would grow perfectly there. You know, that feeling is going to spread. It only takes a couple of people to start it in a particular neighborhood, and then the rest of the neighborhood will join in. And especially when you tell them about why it's important. So along with actually growing our own food and planting our own food and saving seeds, it's important to share why we're doing that. A lot of people will get so frustrated because they'll have their own garden and, you know, they'll have neighbors and other people coming and saying, hey, do you want to share some of those cucumbers with me? Can you spare a squash? Things like that. But they're not actually saying to their neighbors, well, here's a squash. Make sure to save the seeds from that so that you and I can plant them next year. I'll teach you how to grow this. The education behind that is so important. And it's not just the education in growing food. You know, we have to teach people how to grow their own food. We have to encourage them to grow their own food. But we do not just live in food deserts. We have to understand that. We don't just live in food deserts. We live in culinary deserts where people have forgotten how to cook good food. And, you know, a lot of people are embarrassed by that. You know, you hand them a kohlrabi, for example, or

salad into your repertoire a few times a week. And here's how you make it. And this is what benefits it has. And this is how you make it taste amazing. You know, it requires just a passion for food. It requires a passion for the plants, and it requires a passion for our planet and a passion for our community, a love of our community, wanting them to be healthier, not just physically healthier, but more spiritually and emotionally healthy.

0: Linda, this has been so wonderful. And I don't want to start closing this conversation, but I do want to make sure we talk about the survival meal kits that you're preparing. I was reading on Facebook that you and your partner mm-hmm. are preparing survival meal kits for elders on Standing Rock and the Cheyenne River reservations. And so I mentioned this to find out if listeners can support this cause, and if so, how?
1: Thank you so much for mentioning that. That's really kind of you. Yeah. So my partner and I are getting as many traditional ingredients together as possible. So for example, wild rice and maple sugar, maple syrup, real dried hominy, traditional beans, things like that. And we're even getting, you know, a lot of dried vegetables together, like dried vegetable mixes, dried fruit, traditional berries such as dried strawberries, blueberries, raspberries, things like that. But we're also getting some non-traditional ingredients together, foods such as coffee and white flour and what else did our elders request? You know, it's things like that that were very comforting to them. Oh, oil, of course, for them to cook with. And so we've been getting all of these items together and we're putting them into these kits. We're using these 18-gallon totes and we're trying to put a month's worth, 30 days worth of food into each tote to give to elders on Standing Rock and Cheyenne River and within our local communities. Our elders are petrified. They are so scared. And some of them are so frightened to go to the grocery store that they're just not doing it. And there's no one else to bring them food. And so a lot of them are going hungry, but they're too scared to go to the store right now because they've been told that that's a hugely risky area for them. And of course, they are at a higher risk than most young people, or they tend to be at a higher risk. And so there, some of them I've been seeing and I've been hearing stories about elders sitting in the parking lot of the Walmart asking people to go in and buy groceries for them and bring them out, and then wiping them down with Clorox wipes once they get outside, you know. And it's especially on areas like Standing Rock and Cheyenne River that are so remote. Some of our elders live 2.5 hours from the nearest Walmart, 2.5 hours from the nearest major grocery store. So it's, you know, a very difficult time for them. So we're putting these kits together, these 18-gallon totes, and we'll be handing them out to as many elders as possible. We've actually received enough funds to make more than 50. We had originally planned on 50. It's just my partner and I, and we don't want to expose anyone or ourselves to other people right now because we're supposed to be in quarantine. So it's just the two of us having these items delivered to our very tiny home. And, you know, so it's a challenge, but we're getting it together and then we're going to hand them out. And with any of the funds that we have left over after these 50, we are going to make more kits that are the same with a lot of these beautiful, healthy foods and some other less traditional stuff. And we are going to hand them out to displaced students, displaced families who may have, you know, we, for instance, on the United Tribes campus, we have students who live in student housing and have nowhere else to go.

0: And so they've been sort of left without any options besides trying to run over to McDonald's and things like that. So we'll start trying to make kits for them as well. But we want to keep feeding elders as much as possible. And we're using a lot of non-perishable foods. Luckily, traditional indigenous foods, of course, tend to be very non-perishable. So we're even including dried canned meat in these kits as well. And if anyone wants to contribute to that, then they can PayPal me at linda.black.elk@gmail.com, or they can Venmo at Linda Black Elk. So thanks so much for asking that.
1: Oh, of course. And it's such a beautiful offering. And I was imagining these kits that you were creating, and what a gift of not only physical nourishment, but just the relief that these elders and other folks will know that they're being cared for, that they're being thought of, that they're being acknowledged, that they know that somebody's looking out for them. I think just that alone, that care, is so relieving and tender. And it reminds me of other things we've talked about in this conversation, just how to be patient and how to really care for people and plants and the earth, not just in this time, but especially in this time. And maybe this time is an awakening for even more people to start being in relationship in these ways. And yeah, I love hearing what you're doing, and it's really inspirational. And maybe folks can not only donate, but also start doing something similar in their neighborhoods for their communities. Absolutely. And mutual aid. Yep. And
0: it's so important. And I also wanted to say, we're including seed packets in all of these kits because we want to encourage people to grow their own food after this. You know, it's really apparent that if we are growing our own food, we wouldn't be having this problem right now. And I know it sounds strange, but elders have, you know, especially our elders, indigenous elders around here, they grew up gardening. And so a lot of them already know how to do it. They just lack the resources, such as the seeds, to do it. So we're including these seed packets, and we're of course going to include directions for each of those plants and offering to come and till a garden for them. So I think, you know, we're not just trying to think 30 days ahead, but we're trying to think much further ahead into the future with these kits as well.
1: Oh, I love that. That is such a important part of these baskets, or these can just having the seeds in them. It really goes with everything you've been saying in this conversation. And oh, it's just like, it brings a smile to my face, because along with all of the anxiety and overwhelm of what's coming at us from all these directions, to hear what you're tangibly doing in this way, it's like, okay, we can focus our time, we can organize, we can take care of others. We have a lot to do in this time, even if we're at home, even if we feel like we're bored and we just need to watch Netflix shows. It's like, well, sure, put a Netflix show on while you're making a basket for the elders. Like, there's so much that we can be doing to take care of each other and really build resiliency. And I love how you're doing things beyond just this 30 days, because this is not going to be over soon. And whether or not COVID-19 ends in a few months, climate change is here. Global capitalism and globalization, we're up against a lot that is like a pandemic, but it is not called a pandemic. And so I do think we have to be taking this time as a lesson to know that other things are coming, and we can really learn so much right now. And that, in a weird way, gives me hope to know that we can take this time, organize, become more resilient in our communities. And so when the next thing hits, hopefully we'll be much more prepared than we were this time around. So yeah, Linda, this has been such a beautiful conversation, and I could talk to you all day, and I would love to hopefully have a follow-up conversation and talk even more about plants and the land, because I know you have so much to share, and I feel really honored and grateful that you spoke so directly to COVID-19, because it's not something that we've been talking to guests about so directly, and I felt like you were somebody who could speak to the pandemic with such a breadth of wisdom and care, and I really feel that we need to hear your voice right now, and of course other times as well, but right now folks need guidance, and I know I do. And so thank you for sharing this time with us.
0: Thank you. you so much for having me and letting me speak. And yeah, I just wanted to say that, you know, anything that I have said and anything that I know, it all comes from my people, my elders, you know, other knowledge holders who have gifted me with what they know. And so I want to say thank you to all of them and to you for having me. And yeah, much wishes for good things for you and yours.
2: 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I'm Carter Lou McElroy, and the music you heard today was from Maddie Palanin and Chris Pereka. 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

It's nice to see you at the show, my friend. Glad they let you in. You know, it's been a while, and I've been kinda wondering if I still made you smile like a crocodile.

Guess I gotta go. It's a long drive to Etobicoke. Think it's gonna snow. No, I couldn't say. Believe we're gonna try and come back west in May.

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Hey, anybody in there? 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

Cause I owe my soul to the company store. 2, 3, 4. Thank you.

0: 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Thanks for listening. When I was only young, had trouble holding my
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Hi, you're listening to 92.9 FM, which is Peach City Radio, CFUZ in Penticton. I'm Don Luddington, an airtime programmer. And next up is our Jazz 120 program, 120 minutes of various types of jazz from around the world. Hope you enjoy, and thanks for tuning in.

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0: 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Not quite like that.
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0: For that, please stop. 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
2: Beneath its snowy mantle, cold and clean.
0: Anne's a legend, but I'm talking newer music. Not new age. I mean alternative, post-punk, that kind of thing. Yes, that's it. That's the show. The Experiment. Wednesday mornings, 7:05 to 8:00.